Bible tells us that God, in his mercy, takes our sin, and he doesn't just forgive it. He puts it as far as the east is from the west. He puts it behind his back. He remembers it no more. Think about that. The omniscient God, who knows everything, chooses to remember our sin no more. If you are in Christ, there is no condemnation. Your sins are forgiven thanks to his great mercy.

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I'm Steve Hiller. 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

and now abide faith, hope, love, these three. 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

0: Casting Crowns when we all get to heaven here on Family Radio. Well, before we get there, there's a lot of growing up that we do. We do that in a very physical way. But what would it mean to grow up as a Christian? We were talking about that just a little bit ago. And Paul offers an answer to that question in Ephesians chapter 4, verses 11 to 16. He's talking about if we're going to grow not just physically and emotionally and maturity, like social maturity, but how do we grow into spiritual maturity? Well, there's some things that we can take hold of. There are models for us to follow, responsibilities for us to take up. So what are some of these resources to take hold of? Alistair Begg has kind of done a bit of a dive into this, and he's got some helpful insights, I think. One is that we no longer act like children. Children, they wobble and totter, and they hold their parents' hands, and they need all sorts of encouragement and direction. Like, don't go there, and hang on to that, and don't do that. They hear no a lot. Their attention span, it's like that of a flea, like always going from one thing to another, constantly distracted. And Paul says that God gives preachers and teachers to his people so that they may no longer be children, tossed to and fro by the waves and carried about by every wind of doctrine, by human cunning and craftiness and deceitful schemes. In other words, as we grow up, instead of being wobbly, we ought to be marked by doctrinal stability, knowing that our feet are firmly planted on the solid ground of God's Word.
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2: Knowing that we have peace with God is what gives us stability in life. That's the reason I believe that Paul talks about the gospel of peace being our footwear. We have cleats, we can dig in, we can hold on, we can stand stable because of this gospel footwear. When you know that you have peace with God, that nothing can separate you from his love, that's a rock you can stand on and not be moved. I mean, think about this for a second. When you know and you really believe that God loves you, that he will never leave you, will not forsake you, no matter what, he is with you, he is for you, he sees you, nothing can separate you from him ever, nothing. When that sinks in, as the Bible says, who can stand against you? What can come against you? What's bigger than that? What's stronger than that? Again, the context in Ephesians 6 is spiritual battle. The enemy has schemes designed to knock you down, to sideline you, to take you out, to get you off the field, to send you to the locker room. The Bible says, when we know that we have peace with God, we are able to stand firm no matter what comes at us. So make sure today that you understand and believe God loves you. He'll never leave you. He is with you. He is for you. He sees you. And nothing can separate you from him ever.
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2: Most of us like to avoid disagreements, especially when we're talking about the gospel. 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

Psalm 23, verse 5. You prepare a table before me in the presence of my enemies. You anoint my head with oil. My cup runs over. Sure.

We stay focused because we're grounded on the scriptures. It's been said that the stabilizing influence in a Christian life, in a Christian's life, is the ongoing, persistent, faithful exposition of scripture, rightly understood and applied. It's God's word being taught and believed and meditated on and then obeyed that saves us from immaturity. It's not us chasing the next cultural or theological trend. It's indeed why God gave the apostles and prophets, evangelists, shepherds, and teachers so that they can help the saints grow up into Christ.

We've been talking about growing in spiritual maturity. And one of the ways in which we're able to do that is that we have a firm foundation. We understand God's word. We stand on that. We don't read a new book or go to a new seminar, and next thing you know, we're off track, chasing some little side trail or going down some rabbit hole somewhere.

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3: True love thinks no evil. 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Not that we're supposed to be naive. 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But what we tend to do is when somebody sins against us, we look at that sin as if it's been motivated by the worst of all possible motivations, when that is rarely the case. We're rarely the victims of people who have hurt us with malice aforethought. But that's what this is about, that it doesn't think evil. We don't think the worst of everybody around us. We may be naive, but it is better to err on the side of naivete than on the side of slander.
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4: You're listening to Family Radio. I'm Steve Hiller. Glad you're here. And we were talking a little bit about growing in spiritual maturity and how there are resources that we can take hold of to help us grow. Great Bible teachers, pastors, elders, shepherds who can guide and direct us, teach us. As we learn, we spend time in God's Word, we grow in our knowledge and understanding of Scripture, we meditate on it, we obey it, we grow. But then God's also given us models that we can follow. There may be pastors, parents, grandparents, other people in your life that you're able to look to as a great model. But ultimately, there's no greater model than Jesus. Love the saying, maturity has a mold. We're to be cast into the image of Jesus. We grow up in every way into Him who is the head. It's Ephesians 4:15. We look to Christ as our model. Often we think about how Jesus carried himself. He looked to the Father. He did what the Father asked him to do. It's a great example for us. He spoke truth, but he did so in love. You know, there's a way for us to share the gospel that's not love. Some people love a fight, and they want to nail you down on every little point of doctrine that you've never heard of. And the opposite extreme are people who are so loving that they're not offended by sin or anything. Truth becomes hard if it's not softened by love, and love becomes soft if it's not strengthened by truth. And looking to Christ, I think, helps us try and thread that needle.

think about the extent of human population, as vast as it is, transcending racial barriers and the barriers of time and space in many ways, and then say to yourself, this God, who is sovereign over the affairs of all of these billions of people, actually knows my name and cares about

Psalm 121 is one of my favorite psalms. Notice the phraseology begins, "He who watches over you will not slumber." Indeed, here it comes again. Watches over Israel, the whole people of God, will neither slumber nor sleep. The Lord watches over you.

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I'm Steve Hiller. 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So

You know, becoming a Christian is more than just adding Jesus to your life by attending church or joining a Bible study or even helping out in some sort of ministry. 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I'm Steve Hiller. And coming up next on Truth for Life, Alistair Begg is going to show us that following Christ involves a radical change in how we live and think. A message from 1 Thessalonians chapter 4 is coming up next right here on Family Radio.

0: become committed followers of Jesus. 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I'm Bob Lapine. We are learning that when we live to please God, people notice. 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
1: To what lengths will God go to reach a lost people, to bring His mercy and to bring His grace to those who do not deserve it and who are not seeking it? Well, God will go to the cross in the person of His Son. He will come. He will live. He will go down to the grave. He will rise again. He will bear in Himself the cost of human rebellion. He will pay the penalty for sin. He will do all that is needed to save even the most distant and the most unlikely soul. See, those are the lengths to which God will go. And so, friends, where do you and I need to learn afresh the heart of God? There may be some here today, I don't know, and you feel that you're beyond the grace of God. Maybe you feel you've done too much or you've gone too far. See that in Christ, He reaches out to you. He calls you from rebellion and He offers you grace today. Grace that you don't deserve, grace that you could never earn, but grace through the one who came even to die for you, that you might be rescued. The sovereign God is more merciful and gracious than you and I could ever dream or we could fully know. His mercy, it reaches the most wayward of His servants, and it reaches the most unreachable of the lost.
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2: 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Reading from Psalm 34, verses 1 through 4. I will bless the Lord at all times. His praise shall continually be in my mouth. My soul shall make her boast in the Lord. The humble shall hear thereof and be glad. O magnify the Lord with me, and let us exalt his name together. I sought the Lord, and he heard me, and delivered me from all my fears. 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
4: And this inheritance can never perish, never be stained, never fade, and is secured to us and we to it. 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
6: Several years ago, one of the most popular athletes in professional sports said that even after winning multiple championships, earning tens of millions of dollars, playing a game he loves, he admitted, there's got to be more than this. He had all the wealth and fame he had ever dreamed of, but it hadn't brought him the satisfaction he craved. Now, a testimony like that should resonate with you if you're a Christian. It confirms what the Bible says. Even the best this world can offer won't bring ultimate fulfillment. So what does promise ultimate joy and deliver every time? Consider that as we continue John MacArthur's study called Our Great Salvation. And now with today's lesson, here's John.
4: Stephen Charnock, writing in that great classic on the existence and attributes of God, said, regeneration is a universal change of the whole man. It is as large in renewing us as sin was in defacing us. Regeneration. What's the result of it? The result of it is we are born again to a living hope. A living hope. What does he mean by this? Well, a hope which is perpetually alive. A hope which has a quality of life. You say, why does he say that? In contrast to the hope of men, which is always a dying or a dead hope. You realize, don't you, that all hope that men and women have in other than Jesus Christ is a dead or dying hope. The world knows only dying hopes. At best, all the hopes and dreams of men will die when they die, if they haven't died long before. That's why the scripture says, if in this world only we have hope, we are of all men most what? Miserable. You're a miserable person if your only hope is in this world, because it'll all die. They all die. Death cuts the nerve of all hope. But we have an undying hope. We have a living hope. A hope that never dies. A hope that comes to complete, total, final, glorious, eternal fulfillment. That is our hope. hope, as Peter says it in 2 Peter 3:13, for a new heaven and a new earth in which righteousness dwells. That's our hope, an eternal hope. That is the hope that sustains us. That is the hope that God in His wonderful grace and through His marvelous promise will fulfill. And that's what causes Paul to say, for to me to live is Christ and to die is what? Is gain. How can it be gain to die? How can that possibly be true? Because then your hope becomes reality. To die is gain. To gain the glorious sight of God. To gain the glorified presence of Jesus Christ. To gain the full and uninterrupted and unhindered fellowship and enjoyment of God, Christ, the Holy Spirit, angels and saints. Death is gained because we gain a room in heaven's glorious splendor. And death is gained because we gain the unreserved and full fellowship and service that God designed us for. To die is gain because we gain the perfection of eternal holiness, eternal perfection, eternal righteousness, freedom from sin. To die is gain because we gain the royalty, the honor, the glory of heaven. We gain the pleasures that are at thy right hand forevermore. And so William Garnall says that death is not something that a Christian fears. In fact, he says, hope is the saint's shroud wherein he wraps himself when he lays his body down to sleep in death. Hope for the resurrection of the spirit, hope for the resurrection of the body. And what has given us that hope? Back to verse 3. It's through the resurrection of Jesus Christ out from the dead. The means then of our receiving this inheritance is the new birth, which gives us this living hope in the coming of that inheritance. And that hope is built on the resurrection of Jesus Christ from the dead. John 14:19, Jesus said, because I live, you shall live also. Jesus said, I am the resurrection and the life. And what a wonderful thing. He then proved it by raising Lazarus from the dead to demonstrate that indeed he was. And he said, whosoever believes in me shall never die. In 1 Corinthians chapter 15, the great resurrection chapter, in verse 17, it says, if Christ has not been raised, your faith is worthless. You are still in your sins. That's it. And even if you hoped in Christ in this life and that was it, you're damned. But Christ came through the grave and took the key and unlocked the door of the treasure house of hope. The resurrection of Christ then is the crown of his atoning work. He shows us that he in his death has canceled the sins of the world, satisfied the righteousness of God, conquered death, and thus our hope is a living hope. He came out from among the dead to give to us the same incorruptible life that we might have a living hope, a hope that never dies. And all of that is ours through the new birth, through regeneration, the transforming power of God. So the inheritance then has as its source God, as its motive mercy, as its means new birth. Let's look at its nature. This is so wonderful. Verse 4 says, we will, through the new birth, obtain the inheritance, which is three things, imperishable, undefiled, and unfading. This causes us great joy to know that we have an inheritance which, first of all, is imperishable. Imperishable. Aphthartos means basically not corruptible, not subject to passing away, or not liable to decay or passing away. But beyond that, it has been used in secular language, secular Greek, to speak of a very interesting concept, and that is to refer to something that was unravaged by an invading army. Unravaged by an invading army. That's an interesting thought. If you take that thought back to the Old Testament, you will remember that when God gave to Israel their inheritance, their inheritance was the land of Canaan. Do you remember that? The land of Canaan was the inheritance of Israel. I will give you this land, the land that flows with milk and honey and so forth. They had then an earthly inheritance. But many, many, many times, that earthly inheritance, Canaan, was plundered by invading armies, plundered by enemies, ravaged by enemies. And there may be a sense in which that word is enriched to us if you understand it in that kind of connection. That the Old Testament inheritance, the land of Canaan, an earthly inheritance given to Israel, was plundered and ravaged and devastated and destroyed and leveled. But you have an inheritance that will never be ravaged, plundered, devastated. It's imperishable. A fortune that can't be spent, and so it can't be diminished. A treasure that can never be taken, stolen, robbed, plundered. You see, that's exactly what Jesus had in mind in Matthew 6 when he said, lay your treasure up in heaven where moth and rust doth not corrupt and thieves do not break through and steal. Put the treasure where it is safe, where it is imperishable. Listen, there's no place on this world where you can do that. You think you're covered? You got your treasure over here and over there, and you've got your goods and your bank accounts and your bonds and your stocks and certificates and whatever else you're storing it up. It's all perishable. And if it happens to survive this world until you die, it'll all perish when you die because you won't be able to claim any of it. But the treasure that God has given us in the eternal inheritance of salvation, yet to be revealed in the last time as our full and final glorious salvation, is a treasure that will never be ravaged by an enemy, will never be touched by an invading army, will never be taken by a thief, will never be moth-eaten or rusted. Can't be touched. Second word is undefiled. Amantas means unstained, unpolluted, unstained with sin, evil, decay. Everything in this world is defiled. Everything in this world is stained. Everything in this world has been touched by sin. Everything in this world, you get this, is defective. Everything. Everything fails. That's why the Bible says in Romans 8, the whole creation groans, waiting for its adoption, waiting for the glorious manifestation of the sons of God. The creation is stained. It is defiled. There is moral leprosy that has corrupted everything in this world. I mean everything. We live in a polluted world. We breathe infested and infected air. And we transmit it to everything we touch. And the pollution isn't smog, and the infection isn't AIDS. It's sin. It's sin. All earthly inheritance is defiled. But there is an inheritance that is not. All the best of this earth is dung, rubbish, manure, to Paul. But not that treasure which is the righteousness of Jesus Christ, he says in Philippians 3, 7 to 9. That's an inheritance that is not stained and not defiled in any way. How wonderful. Everything you have in this life is corrupted. Your new car will rust. Your new house will grow old and decay. Even the money you stash away somewhere will be the victim of a shifting economy. Or your greatest treasure might be stolen from you. It all winds down. It all decays. It all corrodes. It all corrupts. But not that which you place in heaven. Where's your focus? Where's your treasure? Are you storing it up there to add to the joy of that eternal salvation? Or are you so foolish as to be pouring it into that which is defiled? The third term he uses is one word, unfading. The New American translates it will not fade away. It's the word unfading. It's basically used of flowers that decay, that wither and die. And it suggests to us here that we have an inheritance that will never lose its supernatural beauty. It'll never fade. It'll never grow old. You see, the kingdom of heaven has no decaying elements. It has no sin. Nothing perishes, nothing is defiled, and nothing fades away. All the strokes of time can't touch it because it's in a timeless place. All the taint of sin can't touch it because it's in a sinless place. Peter says that when the chief shepherd shall appear, we will receive a crown of glory that is unfading. Unfading. Oh, how wonderful. How wonderful. Because of our inheritance, which can never be corrupted and never be defiled and never fade away, Peter says we ought to rejoice. We ought to bless God. We ought to adore God. The last point that Peter makes, and a rich one, is the security of our inheritance. You know, you'd say to yourself, well, it would be wonderful if we could enjoy this inheritance, if we could really rejoice and bless God, but I'm afraid we might lose it. How do we know we won't lose it? How do we know that somebody won't come and take it? How do we know that it can't be plundered or stolen? Peter wants to answer that. He wants us to enjoy the inheritance without that fear. So in verse 4, at the end of the verse, he says, reserved in heaven for you. Did you get that? Somebody might say, you know, somebody else might get this. What happens if under this persecution and under this hostility and under this rejection and under the difficulties of the time in which I'm living, what happens if I somehow fall into sin and I forfeit this and somebody else gets it? And so Peter says it is reserved in heaven for you. Wonderful. The word reserve means to guard. It's guarded in heaven. And the idea of the, it's actually a perfect passive participle here, means the already existing inheritance is presently under guard in heaven. Presently being and continually being guarded for you. Wow. And where is it being guarded? In heaven. Is that a safe place? That's the safest place there is. Safest place there is. That's the place where moth and rust doth not corrupt and where thieves do not break through and steal, Jesus said. That's the safest place there is. Do you remember in Revelation chapter 21, verse 27, it says about heaven, nothing unclean and no one who practices abomination and lying shall ever come into it, but only those whose names are written in the Lamb's Book of Life. Hey, nobody's going to go in there and take your treasure. Not Satan, not demons, not anybody. In chapter 22, verse 14, blessed are those who wash their robes that they may have the right to the tree of life and may enter by the gates into the city. That's heaven. That's the New Jerusalem. Outside are the dogs and the sorcerers and the immoral and the murderers and the idolaters and those who love and practice lying. They're not up there. They're outside of that kingdom, that domain. Heaven will never know any invasion. Heaven will never know any spoiling of its treasure. Heaven will never know any laying waste, any defacing of its beauty. Heaven will never have armies tramping into it to fight against its inhabitants. Heaven will never experience some coming and taking away its glories as booty. Not heaven. The treasure is secure. Beloved, may I tell you, by the mercy of God, God, our gracious God, who saved you and me when we did not deserve it, that he has granted to us by the new birth an eternal salvation which is reserved in heaven and cannot under any conditions ever be plundered. It's secure. And as you serve the Lord Jesus Christ here, and as you live a life of adoring praise and worship, you continue to add to the reality of that treasure and the joy of eternal heaven as you invest in eternity. The treasure is secure. And somebody's going to say, yeah, but I know the treasure's secure, but how secure am I? Maybe I could blow it. There are some, you know, who teach you can lose your salvation and somebody else gets the whole thing. Maybe I can lose it. So he says, it's reserved in heaven for you who are protected by the power of God. Not only is the treasure guarded, but you're protected. Isn't that wonderful? You're protected. I'm protected? Yeah. What am I protected by? The power of God, the omnipotence of God, the sovereign, almighty power of God, continual military divine protection. You are in the process of being protected by the power of God, the text says. Satan can't storm heaven. Satan can't come up there and condemn you. It's God that's declared you righteous. How can Satan condemn you successfully? Romans 8 says, if God is for us, who can successfully be against us? If God, holy, infinitely righteous God, says that all is well with us and we belong to Him, who is a higher court than that? He that has begun the good work will perform it till the day of Christ. He is able to keep you from stumbling and present you faultless, Jude 24 says. Supreme power, supreme omniscience, supreme omnipotence, supreme sovereignty not only keeps the treasure, but keeps the believer. Wonderful thought. You don't have to fear. Beloved, we might as well rejoice. You understand that? You might as well rejoice. Nobody can steal your treasure, and nobody can disqualify you from receiving it. You say, don't I have any part in this at all? What if I just turn my back and curse God and walk away? Well, let's look what the verse says. Who are protected by the power of God through faith. That's your part. God works that in you. Your continued faith in God in Christ is the evidence of God's keeping work. God didn't save you apart from faith, and God doesn't keep you apart from faith. When God saved you, He energized that faith in you, and as He keeps you, He energizes that faith. So we are kept by the power of God, and the power of God works through our faith. It's a wonderful thought. Faith is kindled, says Lenski, the Lutheran commentator. Faith is kindled and preserved and made strong by grace alone. Even the faith is by grace. Grace, he says, reaches into the heart and the soul and works spiritual effects. Boy, that's wonderful. So that while you have on the one hand, God in His power shutting the lion's mouths and protecting Daniel, you have Daniel's faith at its peak. The two always go together. They always go together. The protection of omnipotent power and the perseverance of faith. It isn't apart from faith, it's through faith. So that the true believer is not only protected by God, but is given a sustaining, persevering faith. As I said before, you weren't saved apart from faith, and you aren't kept apart from faith. You were saved through faith, and you are kept through faith. That's why it's so ludicrous for people to say you can be a Christian even if you don't believe. Not so. God doesn't protect you through sovereign act independent of anything that you do. He saves you through sovereign act by activating by grace your faith so that you continue to believe. Beloved, what has God given to us for which we should adore Him? Peter says He's given us an eternal inheritance. He's given us a salvation ready to be revealed in the last season. What he means by that is we haven't yet entered into the fullness of it. We haven't yet experienced all there is of it. That still waits. The revelation obviously of Christ in all His glory that comes in the last time. We have a taste of it now, but not the fullness. But God has granted it to us. It is now an inheritance. It is an inheritance which we possess in some measure, but not yet in all its fullness, but which is guaranteed to us. God is the source. Mercy was the motive, and that's so wonderful because He gave it to us not because we deserved it, so we don't have to keep deserving it to keep it. He gave it to us because we were so miserable, He had compassion on us. And no matter how miserable we'll be after that, we'll never be as miserable as we were before that. And so He will continue to have that same compassion. And His mercy will be new every morning. And the means by which The inheritance came to us, the new birth, which has given us this living hope based on the resurrection of Jesus Christ out from the dead. And this inheritance can never perish, never be stained, never fade, and is secured to us and we to it. And Peter says, I don't care what your physical circumstance, I don't care what your earthly condition, you ought to praise God for that. You ought to bless God for that. May our hearts do that very thing. Let's pray together. Forgive us, Lord, for taking for granted that reality for which we will spend eternity in constant praise. Lord God, how this shows us the sinfulness of our own hearts. Thank you for unmasking that. Give us a new compulsion to live in the heavenlies, to invest in eternity, to long to be with you, and to endure anything in this life, for the sufferings here are certainly not worthy to be compared with the glory which shall be ours in that day when we see Christ face to face. In Jesus' name, amen.
6: You're listening to Grace to You, the Bible teaching ministry of John MacArthur. John's current series is titled Our Great Salvation. Well, John made it clear today, your inheritance as a believer is secure. Obviously, it's comforting to know an inheritance is awaiting and can't be taken away. But perhaps you find yourself wishing that you knew more specifics about your heavenly inheritance, as well as what to expect at the moment of death. I talked about that with John in studio not long ago. Here's what he said.
7: Yeah, I think it was Woody Allen who said, I don't mind dying, I just don't want to be there when it happens. You will be there when it happens.
6: Yeah.
7: So yeah, you'll have an eyewitness account to give for all eternity on your death. I think that part of the lack of interest in heaven is the ignorance on heaven.
6: Hmm.
7: I don't hear this much. I don't know when the last time I heard a preacher preach on heaven. There are a few books that have been around over the last years.
6: Yeah, you have one.
7: Yeah, but you don't hear much about it. And look, this is where we're all headed. Look, I can go back to the days when Patricia and I were going to take a long-awaited vacation, and we'd stack up brochures just to look at what the brochures said and photographs to fill our hearts with anticipation for wherever we're going to go. The Bible will do that for you with regard to heaven. If you don't have the enthusiasm that Paul had when he said, far better depart and be with Christ, then you don't understand heaven. So to help you with that, we have developed a booklet titled The Truth About Heaven. It's free to anyone who would like a copy. No need to settle for fictional accounts of heaven, supposedly from people who went there and came back. No need to be ignorant. The Bible says a lot more than you might think. If you're a Christian, you need to know what is being prepared for you in the presence of the Lord. The title again, The Truth About Heaven. It will take you all the way from the apocalyptic visions of heaven in the book of Ezekiel to those in the book of Revelation, giving you the composite clear picture, one that you probably have never had, of the glorious realities of our future home. Along the way, this booklet dispels popular myths about heaven and clearly spells out the only way that you can get there, through faith in the saving work of Christ. If you want a copy, just ask us.
6: That's right, friend. You don't need to be ignorant about the glorious future for you if you're a believer in Christ. I encourage you to ask for John's booklet, The Truth About Heaven. 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Now for the entire Grace to You staff, I'm Phil Johnson. Thanks for joining us today. Be here tomorrow for a message that may make you shout. That is, shout for joy. We're continuing John MacArthur's study called Our Great Salvation with another half hour of unleashing God's truth, one verse at a time, on Grace to You.
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9: Christians to pay for transgender surgeries? This is Ken Ham, author, speaker, and blogger on science and the Bible. A few years ago, a group of professing Christians were raising money to pay for transgender surgeries as a way to make amends for hurt the church had supposedly caused transgender people. The campaign told people to put your tithe money where your beliefs are. Now this group is ignoring truth. You see, God's word tells us He created male and female. God is our creator, and He has defined us as male or female. Some people who struggle with this issue look to surgery for freedom and peace. But that won't fix their biggest problem. They, like everyone, are sinners separated from God. And it's the gospel that fixes our biggest problem.
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12: The heart, very simply, is the command and control center of your life. 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
8: Welcome to Open the Bible with Pastor Colin Smith. I'm Steve Hiller. Glad you're with us today. And Colin, for the person who will honestly answer that question, where is your heart? And they come up with an answer that they're not happy about. How can they change that?
12: Oh, well, it is the work of God to transform the human heart. And that is the great promise of the gospel, that He's able to take away a heart of stone and give a heart of flesh. And where we're going in the message today is really the heart is the most important thing about you. At the end of the day, it's not how much you know. It's not even a matter of your behavior that's the ultimate thing about you. It's what's in your heart. That's why the scripture says, guard your heart. It's the fountain of life. And we're looking at the words of Solomon today where he says to his son, give me your heart. Because even if his son's well behaved, even if his son's super well educated, if the heart is in the wrong place, it doesn't matter how much the boy knows.
13: Yeah.
12: He's going to end up in the wrong place if his heart isn't in the right place.
13: Yeah.
12: So that's where the action is. The gospel speaks to the heart.
8: Well, we are in Proverbs chapter 23. So if you can, grab a Bible and join us there as we begin a message called The Heart Gone Wrong. Here's Pastor Colin.
12: Now, what we have in this verse that's before us today then is obviously a father speaking to his son. My son, give me your heart. It could, of course, equally well be a father speaking to his daughter. Or it could be a mother speaking to a daughter or a mother speaking to a son. So we can hear these words in all of these ways in their different applications to each of us.
13: But in this case that is before us today in Proverbs chapter 23, it is a father who is speaking to his son, and he says, "My son, give me your heart." And I want over these 2 weeks then for us to hear these words first in the voice of a father speaking to his son or to his daughter, and then I want us to hear these words in the voice of God, our Heavenly Father, speaking to us. Now let's begin here with the question, who then is the father? Most of the Proverbs, as many of you know, are credited to Solomon, the son of King David, who was given a very special gift of wisdom from the Lord. There are a few Proverbs towards the end of the book that are by other authors, a King Lemuel and a man by the name of Agur, but most of the Proverbs were either written by or collected by King Solomon, and how appropriate that he should be the one to do this, because he was given particular wisdom, and this book of Proverbs is a collection of wisdom for our lives. So if Solomon was the father, who is the son? Now Solomon, of course, was infamous for having had many wives. And so we must assume that over the course of his life, he had many sons and daughters as well. But here's a kind of Bible trivia question. How many children of Solomon are named in the Bible? You see, the sons of David, many sons of David are mentioned, and in the genealogies, you know how often multiple offspring are mentioned. But in the case of Solomon, only one son is mentioned, no daughters mentioned, only one offspring. And his name was Rehoboam. You can read about him in 1 Kings chapter 11 through chapter 14. He was the successor to Solomon, of course, and reigned for 17 years after his father's death. And so I think it is very reasonable, therefore, for us to hear these verses that are before us today, first as the passionate plea of King Solomon to his own son, Rehoboam, the only one to be named in the Bible. Rehoboam was 41 years old when he became king, when his father died. So we are to picture then that the father was speaking to the son at an earlier stage, maybe in his teenage years, maybe in his 20s, or maybe in his 30s. And he sits down with his son, and bringing collected wisdom to bear that we have preserved for us by the Holy Spirit in the verses that have been read, he says, Proverbs 23 and verse 26, "My son, give me your heart." So these are the words of a wise father. That's the first thing to know. A good father who loves his son. These are not the words of an emotionally needy dad who's sort of saying, "Oh, love me, please, I need you to love me." It's nothing like that at all. These are the words of a good father, and he is seeking the good of his son. And what he says is, "My son, give me your heart." That's the focus of his concern. Now, I want to focus on three things today. We'll spend most of our time on the first two. Let's begin here. Why the heart matters? Why does he say, "Give me your heart"? Why is the heart so important in the Bible, as indeed it is? Well, the heart, very simply, is the command and control center of your life. Your heart is the deepest thing about you. Where your heart is always the central question. Where your heart is today will be a predictor of where your life will be tomorrow. Let me give you just very briefly six scriptures that point in different ways to the importance of the heart. First, the Bible makes clear that your heart directs your life. Proverbs 4 and verse 23, "Keep your heart with all vigilance, for from it flow the springs of life." Notice, keep your heart. You have, brother, sister, a responsibility for your own heart. God says to you, you've got to guard your heart. You've got to keep your heart. If your heart is cold, there's a reason why your heart is cold. If your heart is all over the place today, there's a reason why it's become distracted and why it's all over the place. Why is your heart like that and someone else's is in a different place? You have a responsibility for your own heart. And here's why it matters, because from your heart flow the springs of your life, the whole trajectory of your life. Where you will be tomorrow springs from where your heart is today. Second, the heart is a mystery. Jeremiah chapter 17 and verse 9. The heart is deceitful above all things and desperately sick. We'll come back to that in a moment, but notice the last part of the verse. Who can understand it? Who can understand it? Can you explain your own heart? Can you explain why you are as you are? Why you feel what you feel, why you're drawn to what you are drawn to? Well, someone may say, well, Pastor, if you knew what had happened to me in my life, that would explain why I am. But here's the thing. Other people have experienced something very similar to what you have experienced in your life. And they may be in a very different place. So how are you going to explain that? The heart is a mystery. And that's why Paul speaks in Romans in chapter 7 about his own heart. He says, I don't understand it. And what I want to do, I end up not doing. And what I don't want to do, I end up going there. Why is that? It's a mystery to me. I seem to be a mass of contradictions. Third, the heart is sinful. We already saw that from Jeremiah, but look at it in the words of Jesus in Matthew chapter 15 and verse 19. He says this, from out of the heart come evil thoughts and murder and adultery and sexual immorality and theft and false witness and slander. Now, of course, we like to think that bad things are all out there and come to us from outside, but the Bible won't let us get away with that. No, the Lord Jesus says very clearly that it comes from inside. It's out of the heart that these sins and these evils flow. Now, of course, as parents, we rightly feel a responsibility to do whatever we can to protect our children from the many, many evils that are indeed in the world out there. But of course, when we take to heart what we learn in the Bible, we understand that the greatest danger, not only to our children, but indeed to all of us, is not in fact the evil that is out there, but the evil that is in here, in our own hearts. Now, this actually is very important for parents to grasp, particularly parents who grieve over a rebel son or a rebel daughter. Let me quote to you from John White, a Christian psychologist and counselor and speaker who wrote a very helpful book called Parents in Pain. And he talks in that book about the theories of raising children that are widespread in our culture that simply assume that children are the product of their upbringing, period. And he says this, that these theories assume that children come into the world, and I quote, as clean slates for their parents to write on. If the parents write properly, says John White, describing these theories, if the parents write properly what they ought to write, that is, if they rear their children properly, they will then produce well-adjusted, outgoing, morally upright, and self-reliant children. And therefore, any defects in the final product must reflect parental mismanagement. Now, that's his description of widespread child-raising theory in our world, that we are simply the product of our environment and so forth and so on, and therefore that anything that is produced that is amiss in a child is to be blamed at the mismanagement of the parents. Now, here's what John White is saying. He's making this point. Child-rearing theories may say that children come into the world as a clean slate for parents to write on. But the Bible, if we understand it, is saying to us something very different. The Bible is saying children do not come into the world as a clean slate for parents to write on. Children come into the world with sin written on their hearts already. The slate is already graffitied. And that is how it has been down through the generations since Adam and Eve were ejected from the Garden of Eden. Sin is already scrawled on the slate. The heart is sinful. And that is something very fundamental we need to understand about. That's why it's a mystery to us. That's why we don't even understand ourselves.
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13: Fourth, God looks at the heart. 1 Samuel chapter 16 and verse 7. The Lord sees not as man sees, because man looks on the outward appearance, but God, the Lord, looks on the heart. Here's what this means. That God looks into your life more deeply than anyone else ever can or ever will. God looks into your life more deeply. Other people just see you on the outside. They hear your words and they see your expressions. They look on the outward appearance, but God alone is able to look on the heart. He sees into you and what is going on inside you right now more deeply than any other person ever can or ever will. And you may not understand your own heart. Why do you love what you love? Why do you think and feel as you do? But you can be sure of this, that while you may not understand your own heart, God surely and certainly does. Fifth, the heart is very important for this reason, that the heart actually often contradicts the mouth. Jesus says in Matthew 15, "This people honors me with their lips, but their heart is far from me." Now, of course, it is true that what we say is often the overflow of our heart. That's why what we say is often very revealing about us. Our Lord Jesus makes this clear, doesn't he? He says, out of the abundance of the heart, the mouth speaks. That's Luke 6 and verse 45. But here Jesus is making clear that that is not always the case, and it is possible for the heart to become disconnected from the mouth. In other words, it is possible to be in church and to say the right things and so forth, but actually for your heart to be in another place and very far from God indeed. Which is why Jesus says, "Why do you call me Lord, Lord, and you don't do what I command you?" Remember, Jesus told a story about two sons, not the prodigal son. This is another story that was making this point. A certain man had two sons, and he said to both of these sons, "Go work in my vineyard." And the first one said, "Yes, I will," but he didn't go. And the second one said, "No, I'm not going to do that," but then he changed his mind and he did go. Now think about this. In both cases, the heart was in a different place from the mouth. In both cases. Sixth, the roots of unbelief actually lie not in the head, but in the heart. Psalm 14 and verse 1, where God says what only God can say, "The fool says in his heart, there is no God." Now, the person who does not believe may also say in their head, "There is no God." But you see the point that is being made here. Unbelief has a deeper root than in the intellect. The fool says in his heart, there is no God. Now, it is a very simple fact, is it not, that there are people who are of great intellect who are Christians, and there are people of great intellect who are not Christians. Because faith and unbelief both have a deep that is being made here. Unbelief has a deeper root than in the intellect. The fool says in his heart there is no God. Now it is a very simple fact, is it not, that there are people who are of great intellect who are Christians, and there are people of great

0: knowledge or upon intelligence. Here we're being told, in fact, that unbelief is visceral at its root rather than intellectual. That it arises at its root from a hidden resistance towards God that lies deep in the human heart, that the person who does not believe may not even recognize or fully understand themselves. It's in the heart it comes out of, this there is no God. Why is it that two people can go through exactly the same experience, and one comes out praising God, and the other comes out blaming God? Two people experience a terrible loss, and one comes out with a testimony to God's help in the trouble, and another comes out with another reason not to believe. It was the same experience. Why the difference? Well, the difference, you see, lies in the heart that's taking a person in a different direction. Why the heart matters. Once you ponder the command and control center of your own life and the mystery that it is, you will see why the Bible again and again and again comes back to speak about your heart and why God says to you today, my son, my daughter, give me your heart. Now, let's turn to a second thing, because I want us to see in these verses here where the heart goes wrong. When Solomon says to Rehoboam, my son, give me your heart, it seems very clear just from that statement that this is a father who has some anxiety over where his son's heart is. Now remember, as we think about this, that Solomon was famed for his wisdom. And so here is a wise father who is discerning his son's heart. Now remember, especially in the early years when Solomon would have collected and spoken these words of wisdom, that Solomon followed the best of his father David's example. But remember also that Solomon, see, these are real life stories. Solomon had a brother whose path went in a very different direction. The brother's name was Absalom. And Absalom raised a rebellion against his father David. And that rebellion led his life on a sorry path that had a very miserable end indeed. And so here's Solomon, who at this point in his life is following in the path of the best example of his own father David. And he's looking at his son and saying, I wonder where your heart is. Will my son be like my rebel brother? That's the question here. And so here's Solomon's fear. He has a son who professes faith. He professes to believe the faith that was handed down from his grandfather David and now his father Solomon. But there seems to be in this son a secret longing, an attraction of his heart, a drawing of his heart to move in a different direction.
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0: you a copy of Brad Weatherall's new book called Saved to Sin No More. And Colin, what's one thing that you'd like people to take away from this book?
1: Well, I think the number one thing is encouragement in the Christian life. You know, I think a lot of folks have the idea, Steve, that to be a Christian is basically to commit to a disciplined pursuit of a good and a moral life. And it's so much more. And that's the heart of what's in this book, speaking about union with Christ. You know, I was just talking to someone who's past the age of 70 this week, and he told me that for 35 years, he had regarded himself as being a Christian, and everyone else would have regarded him as a Christian too. He said, but it was only in the last 5 years that he really came to understand a relationship with the Lord Jesus Christ. He said, I had religion for 35 years. I've only had a relationship with Jesus for 5. And there's all the difference in the world. And the first thing he said when I said, well, tell me about the difference, he said, well, I've begun to experience victory over sin. And then he spoke about peace, and he spoke about joy, and he spoke about hope. Now, you know, it's simply not possible to gain victory over our besetting sins if all we've got is our best effort to live a good life and to overcome the things that plague us. What makes it possible to really make progress in the Christian life is that Jesus Christ himself lives in the life of a believer by the power and presence of the Holy Spirit. That makes a whole new life possible. And this book really gives an introduction to the central, though sadly, I think, little understood truth of the Christian life. Christ in you. That's the hope of living a new and a transformed life. It's a wonderful book, and I think it'll be a great encouragement to all who read it.
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2: 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I will strengthen you. Yes, I will help you. 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
3: We see the principle in the New Testament of excommunication, where if a person within the church is guilty of gross and heinous sin and remains impenitent, it is the law of the New Covenant that that person be removed from fellowship in the church. Not only for their well-being, but also for the purity of the church. Such was the case in the Corinthian community when Paul commanded the removal of the incestuous man from the house of God. And yet at the same time, there is the warning in the New Testament against precipitous action against people in the church, because there's always going to be sin in the church and always tares growing along with the wheat. And we are warned not to try to go in there and just clear out all the tares for fear that we pull out the wheat itself. That's why this kind of action is reserved for gross and heinous crimes by which the whole community is corrupted. During the Reformation, the 16th century, when the church was split asunder, the question that the theologians faced was this: what are the marks of a true church? And in essence, the answer the reformers gave was this: there are 3 marks of a true church. The gospel is truly preached, the sacraments are duly administered, and the church exercises discipline. This should serve as a reminder to us of how seriously God takes the purity of his church.
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6: 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Reading from Proverbs 3, verses 13 through 17. Happy is the man that findeth wisdom, and the man that getteth understanding. For the merchandise of it is better than merchandise of silver, and the gain thereof than fine gold. She is more precious than rubies, and all the things that canst desire are not to be compared unto her. Length of days is in her right hand, and in her left hand riches and honor. Her ways are ways of pleasantness, and all her paths are peace.
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8: I think, therefore, I am. But again, ladies and gentlemen, understand this. Descartes was not doing all of this simply to prove to the world that René Descartes existed. What he was searching for was a starting point for the pathway to certainty, to the pathway to a truth that really matters for everybody. He was looking for a rational, intellectual foundation for affirming not the existence of Descartes, but the existence of God.
9: What is real? Are we real? How can we know? Philosophers and storytellers have been arguing about that one for a while. Is there really any way we can know for sure? As Christians, we know that there is. Hello and welcome back to Renewing Your Mind. I'm glad you've joined us. We live in a vibrant, exciting world, but how do we know it's really there? Well, that's what we're going to look at in today's episode as we explore another message Dr. R.C. Sproul's series, Think Like a Christian. How we perceive the world is important, not only for our own existence, but for our relationship with God. If the heavens really declare the glory of God, it's important for us to have confidence that the heavens are actually there. But how can we find that confidence? We'll get to that shortly. But before we do, a quick reminder to make sure you listen to the end of today's episode to find out how you can receive a lifetime of digital access to Dr. Sproul's entire 12-part series, along with a special edition Renewing Your Mind notebook. But now, here's Dr. Sproul.
8: We continue now with our brief study of the Christian and the mind. We've been looking at some of the foundational issues of knowledge that became almost the preoccupation of Christian thinkers and philosophers in the 17th century. And we've been looking specifically at the work of the French Jesuit mathematician René Descartes. And you recall that we made mention of his famous little slogan, cogito ergo sum, I think, therefore, I am. And in our last session, I tried to give some background, an introduction for why a man of the intellectual magnitude of Descartes would spend so much time trying to prove his own existence. And we saw that in the light of the problems of the breakdown of authority, particularly in the church, in the 16th century, that the question in the 17th century was, how can I know if anything is true? How can I trust whatever knowledge I have received from my teachers, from the experts in various fields? And as I said, this became a time where careful scrutiny was given to the science of epistemology, which studies the question, how can I know anything? Now, Descartes, in light of the problem of skepticism that was confronting the church and the culture of his day, began his intellectual pilgrimage by declaring war on gratuitous assumptions. He said, I am going to doubt everything that I have ever learned. I am going to doubt everything that I can conceivably doubt. I'm not going to take anything for granted. Now, I think we will see, I hope we will see, that there still were a few things he took for granted that he didn't totally abandon, but the process was one of rigorous and systematic doubting. He looked at things like this. He said, how can I know for sure regarding anything that I observe with my eyes or hear with my ears or taste with my mouth? In other words, how can I be certain of anything that I perceive with my senses? Now, you know, in our day and age, there is a predilection in our culture to say, unless we perceive it with the senses, we can have no confidence in its truthfulness at all. We say, I want to see it, taste it, touch it, smell it, or so on. We want physical, tangible, sensible evidence to believe whatever it is that we believe. But what Descartes said was, I'm going to challenge my very ability to perceive. And he basically challenged this on two separate levels or planes. On the one hand, Descartes focused in on what we call the subject-object problem. You, as a living, breathing, thinking person, are a subject. And everything that exists outside of you could be called objects. You're looking at me, I'm an object of your knowledge. Even though in myself I am a subject, as I look at you, you're an object of my perception. This piece of chalk that I'm holding here is an object about which I'm now speaking. Now, the question in the old subject-object problem is this: how can I know for sure that the external world, the objective world, the world that exists outside of my own mind, really exists as I perceive it? Now, this is no small question. We're asking the question, how accurate is my perception of reality? Is everything the way it seems to be as I perceive it? Or is there some kind of built-in distortion that takes place in this transition between the external world and my mind? My ideas are in my mind. And my ideas about you are not gained by having a direct link-up between my mind and your mind. The only way I can get into your mind is if you choose to tell me something or reveal something about what's in your mind. And you do that in various ways. You may act it out, you may speak it, you may write it, but for me to get in touch with that, I have to use one or more of my five senses. I'd have to read with my eyes or hear with my ears, you see. Or if I were blind, I could read it with my fingers, with Braille. But some part of my body would have to be engaged in this communication process between us. You see, the body is your personal transition to the world around you. Your way of getting from your mind to the external world is your body. Now, that's something that was understood clearly by the writers of the sacred scriptures. You hear Peter, for example, saying, "We do not declare unto you cunningly devised myths or fables." That is, we're not writing fiction, stuff that we've made up out of our own speculative imagination. But what did he say? "But we declare to you that which we have seen with our eyes and have heard with our ears." Or we think of doubting Thomas after the resurrection, saying, "Unless I can put my hand into the wounds on his body, I will not believe." In a word, what Thomas was asking for was what we call today empirical verification. That is proof or evidence that is founded on sense perception, on seeing, tasting, touching, hearing, and so on. So that the mind, according to this theory, should not adopt or embrace as true that which cannot be verified or proven by the five senses. Now, it's precisely at this point that Descartes sort of turns the tables because of this problem of the subject and object. What Descartes is really saying here, ladies and gentlemen, is that rather than sense perception being the highest form of proof and the preferred method of arriving at certainty, he was saying that it is an inferior way of getting at truth and a very dangerous basket if you put all your eggs in it. He was not decrying or denying the utility of sensation, but he was trying to show the limits of learning truth simply through what you see, taste, hear, touch, and so on. Because, again, of this problem, how do you know that when you are seeing something, your eyes aren't playing tricks on you? You know what a mirage is, where you think you see a pond of water, but there's no pond of water there. What is a hallucination? Hallucination we tend to understand as a distorted picture of reality. I've mentioned this before, that one of the fascinating debates earlier on in this century took place at Harvard when the crown prince or the high priest of the new drug movement, particularly LSD, Timothy Leary, was performing experiments in the psychology department with the use of so-called hallucinogenic drugs, like peyote and others. And it was found out that he was introducing a chemical substance called LSD into these experiments, and he got into big trouble. And so there was a court trial about this case, because it was against the law to be practicing this trade with the use of hallucinogenic drugs. And a hallucinogen is something that distorts the mind's perception of reality. So they hauled Timothy Leary into court in Boston. And for his defense, he more or less invented, or at least popularized, a word that became overnight an integral part of the pop vocabulary of America. It was the word psychedelic. Remember that? The defense theory put on was this. He said that under the influence of this drug, mind-altering, chemically-altering drug, LSD, that what happens is not that the mind's apprehension of reality is distorted, as is in the case of an hallucinogenic drug, but rather the mind is now enhanced. In other words, in simple terms, what he was saying is LSD gives you a more accurate picture of what's actually out there than you have without the benefit of LSD. And he had artists and musicians and people parading to the witness stand, an artist saying, wow, when I was tripping out on LSD, I was seeing blends and harmonies and hues and tints of color that I'd never been able to perceive with such acuity as I did when I was under this drug. Or musicians saying, wow, my sense of harmony was raised to a whole new dimension when I was under LSD. But what we're interested here from an epistemological perspective is this. Who can prove Leary wrong? How do you know that reality is as you perceive it? We do know, for example, that there are built-in limits to our sense perception. I tell the story of when I was a little boy and my dad got me a dog and my mother sent me to the hardware store to buy a doggy whistle. And I paid for this doggy whistle and I took it home and I blew it. It didn't work. So I went back to the store and I told this owner, I said, I bought this doggy whistle, it doesn't work. He said, what do you mean it doesn't work? I said, well, listen, I blow into it, nothing. He said, wait a minute. He said, don't you understand that this dog whistle makes a sound at such a high frequency that your ear doesn't hear it, but your dog will hear it. Go home and blow it a few times, see what your dog does. So I went home, blew it a few times, sure enough, here comes the dog. So that was my first little scientific experiment with understanding that some animals have far more developed and more acute senses of what's going on around them than we do. We know that there are animals who have a far more advanced olfactory sense than we do. That is, they can detect, they can track, just on the basis of smell, things that are miles away. We know the radar units of the bat, and so on. We're all familiar with that. So why do we make the assumption that reality really exists as we perceive it? You know, this is what provoked the question in the 18th century, if a tree falls in the forest and there's no one there to hear it, was there any sound? And Bishop Berkeley's essay at Perkippi that to be is to be perceived was an advance in this issue. And it's what provoked the 20th century question, as I've mentioned before. If a man speaks in the woods and there's no woman there to hear him, is he still wrong? But in any case, you get the idea here that if I look at the audience that is in front of me today, and I'm trying to figure out how tall a man is who's sitting in the back row, who's a retired Chicago policeman, and he's sitting there, and I just look at him and eyeball him, and if I try to use my thumb as a gauge, if I hold my arm out in front of me and close one eye and hold my thumb over this man's body, I can cover his entire body with the thumbnail of my right hand. So I said, okay, I know what I'll call that policeman, Tom Thumb, because he's no bigger than my thumb. Now, what's wrong with this equation here? It's from this distance that I am removed from him, and if I put a small object in front of my eye, that small object will obscure my entire sight of that man, and it would be a ludicrous inference to conclude that he's no bigger than the nail on my thumb. But you see, we have learned through the experience of daily life to make those adjustments of depth perception and the like. But Descartes is saying, how do you know that this isn't all one big distortion? How do you know that the lunatic in the insane asylum isn't having the accurate perception and we're the ones that aren't perceiving reality truthfully? Or, he says, suppose somebody else gets into the mix. One thing that Protestantism and Roman Catholicism both believed in was the devil. And he said, how do you know that what you think you are seeing or think you are hearing isn't a trick conjured up by the devil? And he would point to such things as the appearance of the witch of Endor in the Old Testament, who conjured up Samuel for Saul. And was that a fake? Or did the devil really have the ability to produce Samuel? Or was it an illusion? How do you know? And so he considered the possibility of Satan as being the great deceiver who went about causing people to come to a distorted knowledge of the truth. And so what I'm saying is that he went through this rigorous process, doubting everything that he could possibly doubt. Authorities disagree, so he can't appeal to authorities. How could he know anything for certain? Well, he boiled it down to this. He said, well, there's one thing I cannot doubt without affirming at the same time that I'm doubting it. And that is, I cannot doubt that I am doubting. Because in order to doubt that I'm doubting requires that I do what? That I doubt that I'm doubting. So that if I doubt that I'm doubting, I most certainly am doubting. And if I doubt it, I'm proving it. Do you see that? And he said, okay, so one thing I know for sure is that I'm doubting. But if I know that for sure, I know something else. That in order to doubt, doubt itself is some kind of thinking. It requires consciousness. It's not just a tingle in my toe, but it is a negative affirmation or denial in my head, in my thinking. So if I'm doubting, I must be thinking. Well, maybe I can doubt that I'm thinking, but in order to doubt that I'm thinking, I think, I must think that I'm not thinking. So even if I think that I'm not thinking, what am I doing? I'm thinking. So no matter how I come at this, I can't escape the indubitable truth that I'm thinking. And thought must have a thinker. And so he says, if I'm doubting, I'm thinking. If I'm thinking, I'm being. If I'm thinking, I am. Now I know that I'm thinking. Cogito, I think. Therefore, I am. But again, ladies and gentlemen, understand this, as we'll look at more in the next time. Descartes was not doing all of this simply to prove to the world that René Descartes existed. What he was searching for was a starting point for the pathway to certainty, to the pathway to a truth that really matters for everybody. He was looking for a rational, intellectual foundation for affirming not the existence of Descartes, but the existence of God. Now again, why would we go through so many intellectual gymnastics to come to something, a conclusion that most of us just take uncritically and automatically as a given of our experience? Even the great Immanuel Kant did not try to prove the existence of the self. He said that this is the transcendental apperception of the ego. You can't perceive yourself as a self. You can't see yourself, your innermost self, or taste, or, you know, but you cannot deny it. It's so integral to your own consciousness. And so what we're saying here, as Descartes was trying to indicate, is that all thinking begins with consciousness. And so from the Christian perspective, we have to ask, how does our consciousness include and relate not only the consciousness we have of ourselves, but how does the consciousness of ourself relate to our consciousness of God? And that's one of the most important questions a Christian will ever struggle with. And that's what we'll be looking at in the days to come.
9: We have been made in the image of God. We don't exist because we think, but because God made us. We are because He is. That's the confidence the world so desperately seeks. We know we are, and we know the world is, because all of this was created by God. We're nearing the end of a brief time with Dr. Sproul's series, but there's still plenty to hear if you'd like to dig deeper. 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
10: Peter said, "We don't declare to you cunningly devised myths or fables that somebody could just simply weave out of their own speculative imagination. But we declare to you those things that we have seen with our eyes and heard with our ears." In other words, the Bible records narrative after narrative after narrative that makes assertions about what people actually see or observe. That is, the resurrection of Jesus is not presented to us in the New Testament as a construction of fiction or as a theoretical abstract possibility, but the claim of the biblical writers is that there were an abundance of eyewitnesses who testified to seeing Jesus die and 3 days later seeing him come back from the grave. So that much of the testimony of the scriptures rests upon empirical observation. But beyond that, we have to say if something is observed in nature or in the external perceivable world, the obvious question that we're going to ask regarding that information that we get through the senses, the obvious question is, so what? What is the significance of all of this? What is the meaning of all of this? And that's where the mind is now actively engaged in trying to understand the import of the data that we are getting.
9: I hope you'll join us here on Renewing Your Mind.

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1: Well, life in this fallen world is complex. 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Listeners, send me questions. I find the best ones and put them to longtime pastor and author John Piper. And together we open our Bibles for answers. I'm your host, Tony Ranke, with today's question.
2: Well, we won't endure on our own. God brings brothers and sisters in Christ into our lives to help us along the pathway to heaven. And that's one of the great themes in Bunyan's famous allegory, Pilgrim's Progress, actually. Faithful and hopeful are the friends Christian needs, his fellowship, along the path to the gates of the celestial city. That's a point we get into today in a discussion about a very specific question from an anonymous listener. Here it is. Hi, Pastor John. I was reflecting on 1 Corinthians 10:13, which speaks of God providing a way out of temptation, and I began thinking about Jesus' crucifixion, particularly the moment when Simon was made to carry Jesus' cross. In my study, I found that this act could be seen as God's provision for Jesus, helping him endure the unimaginable pain of the crucifixion. Since Jesus came to experience all that humanity faces, including suffering, it seems that God didn't allow Jesus to rely on his divine strength to bear the cross. Instead, Simon's involvement in carrying the cross provided a physical relief for Jesus, allowing him to endure and complete the suffering. This makes me wonder if in some way this act of heavenly help mirrors the way God provides us with ways to endure our own temptations and trials, as promised in 1 Corinthians 10:13. Could it be in our lowest point, when we are tempted beyond our capacity to bear, God's provision, whether through his direct help or through others, gives us what we need to keep going? I'd appreciate your thoughts on this connection between Christ's cross-carrying and our own endurance in the face of suffering.
3: First, a word about Simon and his carrying Jesus' cross. And then what I really want to focus on is the utterly crucial observation that God sends people into our lives who are crucial for enabling us to endure to the end. If I were preaching a sermon on Simon's carrying the cross, I probably would not focus on the fact that he showed up at the right time to help Jesus complete his mission, just as Jesus' human strength was failing. We just don't know that. It might be true. I don't have any theological objection to it, but it's not explicit in the text, while a couple of other things are. For example, Simon is from Cyrene, mentioned in all three Gospels where this is recorded. That's the capital city of the Roman province of Cyrenaica, which is modern-day Libya in North Africa. Now, why mention that? In fact, why mention his name at all? So here we have a foreigner suffering with Jesus in his sacrifice for us, which is a picture, perhaps, of discipleship, since Jesus said that following him means bearing a cross. That's where I would start. That's what I would focus on, just because it's there. And I would avoid speculation about whether Jesus was running out of gas because he had been beaten so badly. Maybe, maybe not. This question is much more important and far-reaching, though, than thoughts about Simon. The question is whether this picture of Jesus being helped is like 1 Corinthians 10:13, which says, no temptation or no test. The word for test and temptation are the same word in Greek, and I recommend that when you read 1 Corinthians 10:13, you try both to see which fits your situation, because it's true for temptation, it's true for test. No test has overtaken you that is not common to man. God is faithful. He will not let you be tested beyond your ability. But with the test, he will provide a way of escape that you may be able to endure it. And the question our friend is asking is, could it be that in our lowest points, when we're tempted or tested beyond our capacity to bear, God's provision, whether through direct help or through others, he says, gives us what we need to keep going? The answer is absolutely yes. That is what 1 Corinthians 10:13 means. Let's notice three things from Scripture. First, notice that we must endure to the end in order to be saved. Mark 13:13, you will be hated by all for my name's sake, but the one who endures to the end will be saved. James 1:12, blessed is the man who remains steadfast under trial, for when he has stood the test, he will receive the crown of life. We must endure. We must keep on trusting Christ. If we make shipwreck of our faith and throw away our trust, we will simply show we never were born again, we never had eternal life, and we will perish. Second thing to notice, not only must we endure, we will endure. We will endure to the end. Those who are chosen by God before the foundation of the world will come to faith, and those who come to faith will be justified, and those who are justified will persevere to the end, and those who persevere to the end will be glorified, and to have glorification is to be saved for eternal life. That's my paraphrase of Romans 8:30. So yes, we must persevere. We will persevere. And here's the third thing, and this relates most directly to the question. God uses means to not only bring us to repentance and faith at the beginning, faith comes by hearing and hearing by the word, but also he uses means, human means, to keep us believing. Eternal security is a community project. And here's the key passage about that. Hebrews 3:12. Take care, brothers, lest there be in any of you an evil heart of unbelief. Brothers, he's talking to Christians. Take care, lest there be an evil heart of unbelief leading you to fall away from the living God. But exhort one another every day. This is the human instrumentality, the human means. Exhort one another every day, as long as it is called today, that none of you may be hardened by the deceitfulness of sin. For we have come to share in Christ, if indeed we hold our original confidence firm to the end. Oh, how important these words are for every Christian who intends to persevere to the end and be saved. First, there's a warning against an unbelieving heart leading us to fall away from the living God. And I know that there are some people who think God should not talk to us like that if we're Christians. God should not warn us like that. But I would say, since the warning is actually there, we should believe that's the way God keeps his children from falling. Don't reject what God has given you as a precious gift to help you persevere to the end by warning you not to fall. Then alongside the warning, he gives very specific practical instruction. Exhort one another every day, as long as it is called today, lest there be hardening and falling away. Don't let it happen. God uses human exhortations from friends and pastors and family and books and emails and internet sermons to keep us believing. Eternal security is a community project. It would not be a contradiction to say Jesus would not have made it to the cross if Simon had not helped him. If we also say that God infallibly planned for Simon to help him. Now, I don't know if that's true, that Jesus would not have made it to the cross without Simon. I'm just saying it would not be a contradiction to say he would not have made it without Simon if we also say God infallibly planned for Simon to help him make it. And the same is true for every help that we need from people to persevere to the end in faith. It's not a contradiction to say we must persevere to the end in faith. We will not make it without the means that God has appointed to get us there. If we also say, God will see to it that those means show up and that we respond to them, He will see to it. 2 Peter 2:9 says, the Lord knows how to rescue the godly from trials. Indeed, He does. And one of the ways that He does it is by causing people to warn us and exhort us to trust the promises of God and press on. Paul gives an amazing encouragement in 2 Corinthians 9:8. God is able to make all grace abound to you, so that having all sufficiency in all things at all times, you may abound in every good work. In other words, every work of faith that God requires of us to make it to the end, He gives the grace to perform. He never leaves us to ourselves. Therefore, we must persevere, and we will persevere, because there will be the necessary Simons of Cyrene to help us bear the load.
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1: 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We'll see you next time.

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1: This is Daily Manna with Pastor Jamie, featuring the senior pastor of Parish Presbyterian Church in Franklin, Tennessee, Jamie Crampton.
0: Greetings. Let's open God's word to the Psalms. We'll be looking at Psalm 39, which is in the middle of a section in the Psalm 30s that deal with suffering. Psalms 34 to 37 give us psalms of suffering when you are righteous, when you're walking by faith. But then Psalms 38 to 41 turn to what happens when you're suffering and you're guilty and you've sinned. Well, Psalm 39 is the second of this collection of psalms of the guilty sufferer. Well, let's read Psalm 39. To the chief musician, to Jeduthun, a psalm of David. I said, I will guard my ways, lest I sin with my tongue. I will restrain my mouth with a muzzle, while the wicked are before me. I was mute with silence. I held my peace, even from good. And my sorrow was stirred up. My heart was hot within me. While I was musing, the fire burned. Then I spoke with my tongue, Lord, make me to know my end, and what is the measure of my days, that I may know how frail I am. Indeed, you have made my days as handbreadths, and my age is as nothing before you. Certainly every man at his best state is but vapor. Surely every man walks about like a shadow. Surely they busy themselves in vain. He heaps up riches and does not know who will gather them. And now, Lord, what do I wait for? My hope is in you. Deliver me from all my transgressions. Do not make me the reproach of the foolish. I was mute. I did not open my mouth, because it was you who did it. Remove your plague from me. I am consumed by the blow of your hand, when with rebukes you correct man for iniquity. You make his beauty melt away like a moth. Surely every man is vapor. Hear my prayer, O Lord, and give ear to my cry. Do not be silent at my tears, for I am a stranger with you, a sojourner, as all my fathers were. Remove your gaze from me, that I may regain strength before I go away and am no more. Let's pray. Lord, as we come to you, we are but vapor, a breath, and we are dust. We pray, Lord, that you would take our short, difficult lives, and especially when we've sinned, we turn to you and we look to you alone for grace and salvation. Would you come, Lord, and fill these lives with meaning and with hope? We ask it in Jesus' name. Amen. One of the great poets of the 20th century was T.S. Eliot. And he had walked through the misery of this world that was turning its back on God. And T.S. Eliot said, I'm living in the wasteland. Well, T.S. Eliot became a Christian and he found Christ and he wrote some great poems. And one of them is called The Hollow Men. And T.S. Eliot said this, we are the hollow men. We are the stuffed men leaning together, headpiece filled with straw. Those who have crossed with direct eyes to death's other kingdom remember us, if at all, not as lost, violent souls, but only as the hollow men, the stuffed men. He was describing our generation, not as these violent, angry, atheistic souls, but as scarecrows. We're just leaning over on a post and there's nothing inside us but straw. Well, King David also described us as walking shadows, but he said we are those who still have hope. So that's what we'll be looking at in this Psalm 39. And this Psalm

0: is dedicated to the chief musician, whose name is Jeduthun, and he shows up in the book of Chronicles alongside Asaph, bringing offerings to the Lord's house every morning and evening. It says, Jeduthun and the rest who were chosen, who were designated by name to give thanks to the Lord, because his steadfast love endures forever. And with them, Heman and Jeduthun, to sound aloud with trumpets and cymbals and the musical instruments of God. Now the sons of Jeduthun were the gatekeepers. And David wrote this psalm, this poem, and he dedicated it to the leader of music. So these are lyrics in search of a melody. David began describing his own situation and said, I'm going to try not to speak. I said, I will guard my ways that I may not sin with my tongue. Now, who is David talking to? He is talking to himself. And there's something to learn from this. You should not just listen to yourself. You have these thoughts and these feelings that come into your head. But you shouldn't just listen to what you're experiencing and how you feel about things. You should be grabbing a hold of yourself and talking to yourself, telling yourself the truth. One of the great values of our culture was once to be authentic, which meant say whatever you feel and never be ashamed. Well, that is not biblical, because we walk around with deceitful, wicked hearts. The world says, follow your heart. The Bible says, don't follow your heart. Follow Jesus. But don't just listen to your own heart. You should take charge, talk to yourself, and then begin to say things to yourself like David does here in Psalm 39 when he says, self, I'm going to keep a careful watch over my tongue. If I'm not paying attention to what I say, I will be sinning. And I've known myself too long to think otherwise, because I've said too many things I should never have said. And I've not said too many things I should have said. So here's the pattern. Keep watch over your tongue. Speak to yourself. And if you must, and you say, if I open my mouth, I'm going to say something I shouldn't, then put a muzzle on your mouth. Well, keep your tongue from evil. Joel Beakey said this, no one exercised more self-control and more hostile fire than Jesus. Christ is a model for us of how to respond in the best way to criticism of the worst kind. So if you want to know, if you're surrounded by enemies and you need to say something, look at how Jesus responded to criticism. So if you're facing horrible criticism, and it's not from people who care about you and really love you and are trying to help you, if it's people who hate you, your best option may be silence. Have you ever tried that? Have you ever tried saying nothing? David said, I was mute and silent. I held my peace to no avail. My distress grew worse. If you've ever tried tying down your tongue and not saying anything in response to people who hate you, you might just be miserable. It's like trying to grab a basketball and hold it underwater. It keeps popping up. Your silence might only make things worse. And David said this, my heart became hot within me. As I mused, the fire burned. Then I spoke with my tongue. Well, it was just too much. David tried to be silent and he couldn't bottle it up. The pressure had to go somewhere. He said it was like fire I was trying to hold and it was burning my insides. So he began to speak and he prayed. He began speaking to the Lord. When you are surrounded by enemy fire and criticism and you think the best thing I can do is be silent and you're not able to do it, what should you do? Pray. Draw near to God and he will draw near to you. It's a promise. Well, may the Lord give us grace when we're surrounded with difficult criticism to respond like Jesus. Father, we pray that you would give us grace not to lash out, not to react to people, but to look to Jesus, to follow him, and to first draw near to you. Lord, give us this grace. We pray in Jesus' name. Amen.
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4: 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Rejoice evermore, pray without ceasing. In everything give thanks, for this is the will of God in Christ Jesus concerning you. Quench not the Spirit, despise not prophesyings, prove all things. 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Reading from 1 Thessalonians 5, verses 16 through 22.
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7: This is Revive Our Hearts with Nancy DeMoss Wolgemuth, author of Adorned, Living Out the Beauty of the Gospel Together. For Thursday, August 27th, I'm Dana Gresh.
9: You know, there's a whole generation of women that has the potential to make a huge effect on our world to advance God's kingdom. I'm talking about the baby boomers, women who have recently entered or who will soon be entering the so-called retirement years. These women have valuable experience to share, and they're entering a season of life when they may have some additional time to invest in others. I include myself in that generation. And I'm praying that we won't say, it's my turn to take it easy, but instead that we'll stay engaged and be involved in building God's kingdom at this season of our lives. Susan Hunt has been an incredible example to me and to many other women of how to keep pressing on in the Lord's work, even at times when we might be tempted to coast. For decades, Susan has had a burden for churches to develop Titus II-style discipling relationships, women teaching women.
7: That's right. This is a message that Susan gave at a Revive conference when we were focusing on that topic. Here's Susan.
8: Susie, our granddaughter, was 3 or 4 years old when she slid down her stairs on her pillow just as her mother came around the corner and said, "Susie, don't ever do that again." Susie asked, "Did you do this when you were a little girl?" And her mother answered, "No, my mother wouldn't let me." And Susie asked, "Who is your mother?" And Catherine responded, "Why, Susie, me mommy is my mother." And Susie's response was, "Uh-uh, she's an old lady." There's more. Susie is now a beautiful 22-year-old sitting over here with her mother, which makes me a very old lady. But here's the thing. Every birthday is a gift from the Lord, and I've had 77 of them. Plus, I have been happily married for 53 years. Girls, you have to be an old lady to be able to say that. I love the quote from Elizabeth Prentice, the 19th century author of Stepping Heavenward, when she wrote to a friend, "I'm ever so glad that I'm growing old every day and so becoming better fitted to be the dear and loving friend to young people that I want to be." This is the antithesis of the world's message that aging is our enemy. The Bible says that it's our friend. Job 12, "Wisdom is with the aged, and understanding in length of days." Proverbs 16, "Gray hair is a crown of glory. It is gained in a righteous life." And yes, my gray hair is covered with blonde highlights, but it's there, so I think it counts. Elizabeth Prentice's statement is radical because it is not self-centered. The world tells me that it's time for me. The Bible tells me that it's time to double down in investing in the next generation. Psalm 145, "One generation shall commend your works to the next generation and declare your mighty acts." This generational principle is repeated throughout the Old Testament and is echoed in Paul's letter when he says that older women are to teach the younger women. 50 years ago, when my husband graduated from seminary, we served for a short time in a small church in a rural community. I was just becoming aware of the Titus Mandate, but it made no sense to me because what I observed was a division between the older and younger women. And from my 25-year-old perspective, I concluded that the older women were resentful and critical of the younger women because they were fearful of losing control. But the result was I was fearful of them. Now, that little church was a part of a denomination that was increasingly questioning the authority of God's word. And looking back, I wonder if those women understood the power and the joy of the gospel of grace. Did they understand the sweetness of being a part of God's family where there are no generation gaps because of our union with Christ? Did they have the deep assurance of eternal life that comes with hearing sound doctrine taught Sunday after Sunday? My point, we cannot overstate the importance of Paul's instruction to the young pastor to teach sound doctrine. We're products of our theology, whether it's sound or unsound. What we believe or don't believe about God shows up every day in every way. Our passage for this session shows us what sound doctrine produces in those who are saved from our sin through grace, by faith, in the finished work of Christ. Titus 2:2-3. "Older men are to be sober-minded, dignified, self-controlled, sound in faith, in love, and in steadfastness. Older women, likewise." The qualities that are to characterize older men, likewise, should characterize older women. Now, this is epic. As we begin to consider the virtues that we are to adorn, there's a sense of wonder and of gratitude that because of the gospel, we can become sober-minded, My natural tendency is to be so intoxicated with myself and with the world that I become self-indulgent. Peter also warns us, be sober-minded, be watchful. Your adversary, the devil, prowls around like a roaring lion, seeking someone to devour. Resist him. As we become intoxicated with the majesty of Christ, we become watchful, and we have the desire and the strength to resist our adversary. We can become dignified. My natural inclination is to become so overwhelmed with life that I freak out and act in inappropriate ways. But we can be still. We can be still in our hearts because we know that He is God. And so there's an inner peace and a poise, a dignity, that even if our circumstances are chaotic, we're not. Instead of being out of control, the gospel produces self-control. This comes from a Greek word meaning to have a saved or a sound mind. And it's also related to a Greek word that's used for car brakes. So the self-controlled woman's mind is so informed by God's word that she knows the biblical boundaries. She knows when to put on the brakes and to say no. We can become sound in faith, in love, and in steadfastness. Sound doctrine produces sound living. These qualities are not produced by self-effort. They are an outward expression of an inner transformation. Here's the headline, 2 Corinthians 3. And we all, with unveiled face, beholding the glory of the Lord, are being transformed into the same image from one degree of glory to another. We become what we behold. When we behold the fake promises and priorities of the world, we become out of control. We become chaotic, self-centered, and overwhelmed. When we behold the glory of God, we become like Christ. In our second church, there were older women who loved me. They loved my husband and they loved our children. I began to feel safe with older women. One of them taught me her simplified explanation of transformation. Over and over, I heard her say, I did what I wanted to before I was saved. I do what I want to now, but God has changed my want to's. And I'm reminded to pray, Lord, change my want to's so that I want your will and not my will for my life. And so, just like that, I'm the older woman. So let me share four observations of things that I wish I had known as a younger woman half a century ago. Number one, I'm here on planet Earth to glorify God, to put His glory on display. This is stated with profound simplicity in the first question of the Westminster Shorter Catechism. I'll ask the question, and if you'll read the answer with me. What is the chief end of man? Man's chief end is to glorify God and to enjoy Him forever. There are many things I cannot do because of my age. I don't move as fast. I don't think as fast. But those things do not have to keep me from fulfilling my purpose to glorify and enjoy God. So, right here, right now, whether I'm on a stage in Indianapolis or one day confined to a bed, show up, be present, shine His glory as we adorn the character of Christ. Secondly, I don't have to be able to solve all of a young woman's problems to encourage and equip her to live for God's glory. In our late 40s, we went on staff of a church with godly older women who had been taught sound doctrine. They loved the younger women. They were our cheerleaders. Titus 2 came alive for me. I had begun working outside the home, and so I was trying to juggle a job outside the home and home responsibilities. I was making some big decisions in ministry. I was discouraged, I was fearful, and I was weary. And so I visited Evelyn, a woman in her 80s. I cluttered the air with my words and my woes. And finally, I wailed, "Evelyn, what should I do?" Evelyn looked at me with compelling dignity and tenderness. And she said, "As I listened to you, I kept thinking of one thing. Jesus loves me. This I know, for the Bible tells me so." Girls, that is sound doctrine. The clutter seemed to go away. I could see beyond it to God's sovereign love for me. Now, there was tremendous weight behind Evelyn's words because I knew her story. Her mother had died when she was a little girl, and Evelyn and her brother Ralph, who had Down syndrome, were raised by their grandmother, who died when Evelyn was a very young woman. But before she died, she repeatedly said, "Take care of Ralph." Evelyn was widowed at a young age. She never had children of her own, but out of a heart of faith, she took care of Ralph. She also taught Sunday school, vacation Bible school, women's Bible studies. She had a host of spiritual children. Until she was bedridden in her mid-90s, she always showed up for church, and she always looked so pretty, and she was so cheerful. And her gray hair was a crown of glory gained in a righteous life. And this leads to my third observation. Living out the beauty of the gospel together is not just a clever tagline. It's a gospel imperative. The local church is where we know each other's stories. It's where we hear sound doctrine, so we learn how to rejoice with those who rejoice and weep with those who weep. It's where we are knit together in love. Church is the place where we make disciples. Evelyn lived to be 100. And she continued to disciple me from her bed in an assisted living home, not by her words, because the time came when she could no longer speak, but by her sweet submission to God's word and to his plan for her on this earth. My fourth observation is for young women, and all of us are younger than someone. You have a responsibility to reach out to older women. Circle back to those older women in our first church. How would that experience have been different if I had reached out to them? What if I had taken time to get to know their stories? What if I had asked about the history of that church and of that community? What if I had invited groups of older and younger women into our home and asked the older women to tell us things that they had learned about the Lord that they wished that they had known at our age? What if I had asked them to share their prayer request with us? And if I had asked the young women to share their prayer request with the older women? And if we had prayed for one another? In my arrogant immaturity, I robbed myself and I delayed my growth in grace. I did not have a teachable spirit. But as always, our faithful God makes all things work together for our good and his glory. I don't get a do-over with those women, but my failure in that experience has been used by the Lord to make me passionate to encourage and equip older and younger women to live out the beauty of the gospel together. My sisters, wherever you are on life's timeline, begin now to pray for grace to finish strong. The older I get, the more I understand that finishing strong means finishing weak. Jesus said in 2 Corinthians, "My power is made perfect in weakness." May our response be that of Paul. "Therefore, I will boast all the more gladly in my weaknesses, so that the power of Christ may rest upon me. When I'm weak, then I'm strong." This verse is very real, very precious, very personal to me. I always knew it at some level, but a few years ago, I had a sudden and severe attack of vertigo that was eventually diagnosed as being the result of a virus in my inner ear, which left me with very little balance. So my body has had to learn to compensate for me to stand upright. It also left me deaf in one ear. My eyes sort of dance around and don't always focus well. But what I have learned through this is the power of God in my weakness. For me to stand here with lights glaring in my eyes, to not topple over and to put two or three sentences together is a testimony to the power of God. And so I boast in my weakness. But the truth is, that was always the case, not just when I had that episode of vertigo. And the sooner we acknowledge our utter dependence upon Him, the sooner we know the power of His strength upon us. No wonder I used to get tired because I was trying to operate too much out of self-effort. I knew I should depend on the Lord, and I said I did, but I did not know it to the depths that I know now. So let me encourage you. The world tells us to develop self-confidence, but the Bible says to put no confidence in the flesh. What we need is not self-confidence. We need Christ's confidence. So don't fight against your weakness and don't deny your weakness. Let it bring a childlike dependence upon our strong Savior. I love the prayer in the hymn, O Sacred Head Now Wounded. It goes like this: make me thine forever, and should I fainting be, Lord, let me never, never outlive my love for thee. That's my prayer. But my comfort and my confidence is, even if I outlive my love for Jesus, I will never outlive His love for me. He tells us in Isaiah 46, listen to me, you whom I have upheld since you were conceived and have carried since your birth, even to old age and gray hairs, I am He. I am He who will sustain you. I have made you, and I will carry you. I will sustain you, and I will rescue you. So how does it feel to be an old lady? It feels like a tired, very dependent, very happy little girl being carried in the arms of her father. And she's calling to her friends, look how good and strong my daddy is. And she knows that when she falls asleep in his arms, she'll wake up at home. Father, we give you all praise and glory that even if our love for you fails, we will never outlive your love for us. In the name and to the glory of Jesus, amen.
10: Some of you have heard me say that from the time I was a little girl, you got some Kleenex in your totes there. Hope you found them. It was always my goal to be a godly old lady. And we just heard one. But the point of this text and the point of this conference is that God has given us the means to become that godly old lady. How amazing is that? Out of fear, out of weakness, out of failure, we teach, as Susan just did, out of our life message. And never shining the light on ourselves, but always on His character, His faithfulness, His loving kindness. And that's what this transfer of the baton is all about. Thank you, Susan. I love you so much.
9: Well, there were plenty of tears in that conference center as Susan Hunt showed us what it looks like to be faithful to Christ and His service year after year, as long as He gives us the ability. I know my own heart was deeply stirred that day.
7: Oh, mine was too. 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It would be so sweet to see you in Indianapolis as we celebrate the glory of God's design for womanhood together. 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Now, if you're outside of the United States and Canada, we can't mail you the booklet, but we will get you a digital copy of that great content. So today we heard Susan Hunt cast a vision for us to be older women who are discipling younger women and to be discipled by older women. Tomorrow, we're going to hear about two women who really lived out this message. An older woman named Mercy had a radical impact on a younger woman named Sarah, and it changed both of their lives. Please be back for Revive Our Hearts. 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
11: Galatians chapter 4. Now I say that the heir, as long as he is a child, does not differ at all from a slave, though he is master of all, but is under guardians and stewards until the time appointed by the father. Even so we, when we were children, were in bondage under the elements of the world. But when the fullness of the time had come, God sent forth his Son, born of a woman, born under the law, to redeem those who were under the law, that we might receive the adoption as sons. And because you are sons, God has sent forth the Spirit of His Son into your hearts, crying out, "Abba, Father." Therefore you are no longer a slave, but a son, and if a son, then an heir of God through Christ. But then, indeed, when you did not know God, you served those which by nature are not gods. But now, after you have known God, or rather are known by God, how is it that you turn again to the weak and beggarly elements to which you desire again to be in bondage? You observe days and months and seasons and years. I am afraid for you, lest I have labored for you in vain. Brethren, I urge you to become like me, for I became like you. You have not injured me at all. You know that because of physical infirmity, I preached the gospel to you at the first. And my trial, which was in my flesh, you did not despise or reject, but you received me as an angel of God, even as Christ Jesus. What then was the blessing you enjoyed? For I bear you witness that, if possible, you would have plucked out your own eyes and given them to me. Have I therefore become your enemy because I tell you the truth? They zealously court you, but for no good. Yes, they want to exclude you, that you may be zealous for them. But it is good to be zealous in a good thing always, and not only when I am present with you. My little children, for whom I labor in birth again until Christ is formed in you, I would like to be present with you now and to change my tone, for I have doubts about you. Tell me, you who desire to be under the law, do you not hear the law? For it is written that Abraham had two sons, the one by a bondwoman, the other by a free woman. But he who was of the bondwoman was born according to the flesh, and he of the free woman through promise, which things are symbolic. For these are the two covenants, the one from Mount Sinai, which gives birth to bondage, which is Hagar. For this Hagar is Mount Sinai in Arabia, and corresponds to Jerusalem, which now is, and is in bondage with her children. But the Jerusalem above is free, which is the mother of us all. For it is written, "Rejoice, O barren, you who do not bear. Break forth and shout, you who are not in labor. For the desolate has many more children than she who has a husband." Now we, brethren, as Isaac was, are children of promise. But as he who was born according to the flesh then persecuted him who was born according to the Spirit, even so it is now. Nevertheless, what does the Scripture say? Cast out the bondwoman and her son, for the son of the bondwoman shall not be heir with the son of the free woman. So then, brethren, we are not children of the bondwoman, but of the free. Galatians chapter 5. Stand fast, therefore, in the liberty by which Christ has made us free, and do not be entangled again with a yoke of bondage. Indeed, I, Paul, say to you that if you become circumcised, Christ will profit you nothing. And I testify again to every man who becomes circumcised that he is a debtor to keep the whole law. You have become estranged from Christ. You who attempt to be justified by law, you have fallen from grace. For we through the Spirit eagerly wait for the hope of righteousness by faith. For in Christ Jesus neither circumcision nor uncircumcision avails anything, but faith working through love. You ran well. Who hindered you from obeying the truth? This persuasion does not come from him who calls you. A little leaven leavens the whole lump. I have confidence in you, in the Lord, that you will have no other mind. But he who troubles you shall bear his judgment, whoever he is. And I, brethren, if I still preach circumcision, why do I still suffer persecution? Then the offense of the cross has ceased. I could wish that those who trouble you would even cut themselves off. For you, brethren, have been called to liberty. Only do not use liberty as an opportunity for the flesh. But through love, serve one another. For all the law is fulfilled in one word, even in this: you shall love your neighbor as yourself. But if you bite and devour one another, beware lest you be consumed by one another. I say then, walk in the Spirit, and you shall not fulfill the lust of the flesh. For the flesh lusts against the Spirit, and the Spirit against the flesh, and these are contrary to one another, so that you do not do the things that you wish. But if you are led by the Spirit, you are not under the law. Now the works of the flesh are evident, which are adultery, fornication, uncleanness, lewdness, idolatry, sorcery, hatred, contentions, jealousies, outbursts of wrath, selfish ambitions, dissensions, heresies, envy, murders, drunkenness, revelries, and the like, of which I tell you beforehand, just as I also told you in time past, that those who practice such things will not inherit the kingdom of God. But the fruit of the Spirit is love, joy, peace, long-suffering, kindness, goodness, faithfulness, gentleness, self-control. Against such there is no law. And those who are Christ's have crucified the flesh with its passions and desires. If we live in the Spirit, let us also walk in the Spirit. Let us not become conceited, provoking one another, envying one another. Galatians chapter 6. Brethren, if a man is overtaken in any trespass, you who are spiritual, restore such a one in a spirit of gentleness, considering yourself, lest you also be tempted. Bear one another's burdens, and so fulfill the law of Christ. For if anyone thinks himself to be something when he is nothing, he deceives himself. But let each one examine his own work, and then he will have rejoicing in himself alone and not in another, for each one shall bear his own load. Let him who is taught the word share in all good things with him who teaches. Do not be deceived. God is not mocked. For whatever a man sows, that he will also reap. For he who sows to his flesh will of the flesh reap corruption, but he who sows to the Spirit will of the Spirit reap everlasting life. And let us not grow weary while doing good, for in due season we shall reap if we do not lose heart. Therefore, as we have opportunity, let us do good to all, especially to those who are of the household of faith. See with what large letters I have written to you with my own hand. As many as desire to make a good showing in the flesh, these would compel you to be circumcised, only that they may not suffer persecution for the cross of Christ. For not even those who are circumcised keep the law, but they desire to have you circumcised that they may boast in your flesh. But God forbid that I should boast except in the cross of our Lord Jesus Christ, by whom the world has been crucified to me, and I to the world. For in Christ Jesus neither circumcision nor uncircumcision avails anything, but a new creation. And as many as walk according to this rule, peace and mercy be upon them, and upon the Israel of God. From now on let no one trouble me, for I bear in my body the marks of the Lord Jesus. Brethren, the grace of our Lord Jesus Christ be with your spirit. Amen.
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Oh God, we are a desperate people. We see nations torn apart. We see families broken. We see a wasteland of lost souls, heavy hearts fainting with fear. But you see your people, and you hear our cries. Our strength is in remembering. Our power is in returning. So tonight we return to you. 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
1: Hear the Word. Reading from Habakkuk 3, verses 17 through 18. Although the fig tree shall not blossom, neither shall fruit be in the vines, the labor of the olive shall fail, and the fields shall yield no meat. The flock shall be cut off from the fold, and there shall be no herd in the stalls. Yet I will rejoice in the Lord. I will joy in the God of my salvation. Reading from Habakkuk 3, verses 17 through 18.

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0: 1 Peter 1 verse 3. Praise be to the God and Father of our Lord Jesus Christ. In His great mercy, He has given us new birth into a living hope through the resurrection of Jesus Christ from the dead.
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2: All right, thank you very much. And hello again, radio friends. How in the world are you? You doing all right today? Well, I trust so. Bless your heart. This is your good friend Bob Cook. And you and I are back together again to think about some of the precious truths in God's Word. And I try, as I often tell you, to put a handle on it so that you can get hold of it for yourself. We pray that that may be so today, that God's indwelling Holy Spirit may speak directly to your need, whatever that may be. We're in 1 Peter chapter 3. We've come to verse 8. Finally, said he, he's like the rest of us preachers. He says finally, and then he goes on for two more chapters. You know the old story about somebody asking about the preacher's mannerisms, and the sexton was explaining them. And it said when he does this, it means such and such. And they finally got to where it said, when he looks at his watch, what does that mean? And the sexton said, it doesn't mean a thing. Finally. Well, he's going on for a while, but anyhow. Finally, be all of one mind. The same mind. Now, that is not a new concept in the New Testament. You have it in Philippians, I think. For example, fulfill ye my joy, says Paul, that ye be like-minded, having the same love, being of one accord, of one mind. Like-minded, having the same love, you love the same Lord, so that your differences are lost in the greatness of your love for Jesus. Have you discovered that in dealing with people? See, each one of us has his or her own rough edges, and we soon discover that as we work with people. But if you love the Lord Jesus with all your heart, and the other person with whom you're working also loves him with all his or her heart, you do get together somehow or other, and the rough edges are lost sight of. Having the same love, being of one accord. That is to say, you're working toward the same goal. You're working toward the same goal. If somebody else has a different goal in mind, it's pretty hard to work with that person. But if you both have the same goal in mind, you're going to get along pretty well. And then he says, of one mind. Your thoughts need to get into the same channel. And that, of course, is accomplished if you base them on the Word and the will of God. So, he says, finally, be all of one mind. Now, how does he work that out? What produces this oneness of mind, so far as Simon Peter's view of it is concerned? Well, look at the rest of the verse, and you'll see. Be all of one mind. Holy agreement starts in the heart. Having, said he, compassion one of another. Now that word translated compassion is our word sympathy, almost exactly the same in Greek as it is in English, sympathize, sympathy. Have sympathy one for another. Is that too large an order for you? The problem is oftentimes that for the most part we really don't care all that much about other people. So-and-so fell and broke his leg. Oh, we say, that's too bad, and we go on. Because your leg isn't hurting, you're able to walk around. Sympathy means to feel for the other person and to enter into his or her experience at the time. I think probably one of the reasons why God allows us to have experiences that are unpleasant is that we might be able to share sympathetically with other people who are going through similar conditions in life. Blessed be God, the Father of our Lord Jesus Christ, the God, Father of mercies and the God of all comfort, who comforteth us in all our troubles, that we, in order that we may be able to comfort them which are in any trouble by the comfort wherewith we ourselves are comforted of God. That's 2 Corinthians 1:3-4 that I just quoted for you. God lets me cry so I can wipe away somebody else's tears. Now, if you don't like that, some people write me bitter letters when I say things like this, and I don't blame you. If you're going through some awful, heartbreaking experience, and you hear Bob Cook say, God lets me cry so I can help dry somebody else's tears, it's very little comfort for you. I realize that. But see, I have to tell you the truth. And you read your Bible and you'll find it saying, God led them and allowed them to hunger that he might feed them. His chosen people, Israel, there in the wilderness, would not have appreciated God's supply of food if they hadn't been hungry. He brought water out of the rock, but he let them get thirsty first. And over in the prophets, you find Isaiah say, therefore will the Lord wait that he may be gracious unto you. He's going to wait until you're ready for it. Now, you parents and grandparents are familiar with that approach, because oftentimes you've said, well, I would get Junior this or that, but I don't think he's ready for it yet. He wouldn't appreciate it. You know, you've said that. So God is your heavenly Father, and he knows what's good for us, and he knows what will make us better people. See? All of this growing out of that word sympathy. God lets me cry so I can dry somebody else's tears. But do it. Do it. Show the outgoing, loving heart that shares another person's need or hurt or grief. Then one mind. What else? He said, love as brethren. That's your familiar word, Philadelphia, love of the brethren. You want to be of one mind, ask God to fill your heart with love for the people with whom you work. Now, I learned from Dr. Bill Bright years ago this truth, that you can take by faith those things that you need, including love for somebody else who may not be that particularly lovable. He told me the story of how God answered his prayer concerning someone who was to him at the time a real hazard and one that would be very difficult to love in Christian love. And so he prayed about it, and God led him to take by faith from Jesus a heart full of love for that person. A great lesson to learn, love as brethren. You see, Christian love for brothers and sisters does not depend upon whether or not we're so nice and lovable. It depends upon the indwelling Holy Spirit of God. Romans 5:5 says, the love of God is shed abroad in our hearts by the Holy Ghost who is given unto us. Is there somebody in your church or in your circle of Christian friends who is particularly difficult, and you find that you resent that person, not to say hate, but there's no real love for that person, and yet he or she may well be a dear child of God, genuinely saved, and you're going to be in heaven together? What are you going to do about it? Go on resenting? Go on stiffening with resentment every time the name is mentioned? Oh, I hope not. Because you know you can, by the grace of God, have a heart full of love for a person who may, humanly speaking, be very difficult, not to say impossible. Love as brethren. Small thought here. He says, don't love just as good friends, love as brethren, members of the same family. You're members of the heavenly family. When you pray and the other person prays, you both say, Our Father, which art in heaven. You're members of the family. Don't turn your back on family members. Love, said he, as brethren, you belong to the same family of God. Then he said, be pitiful. Pitiful, full of pity. Now, that's a Greek word that means suffer with people. suffer with people. Enter in to the experience of other folk, not just passing by. What is the illustration best suited for this? I think you'll find it in the story of what we call the Good Samaritan. Here was this man who went down from Jerusalem to Jericho, fell among thieves who robbed him, stripped him of his clothing, and wounded him and left him lying half dead. Pitiful object there in the dusty road on the way to Jericho. Now there came a priest who looked at him and passed by on the other side. He wasn't going to defile his hands or garments with that poor unfortunate's blood. So he passed by. Then a Levite came, a person who was expert in the law. He came and looked and passed by on the other side. He wasn't going to bother with him. Finally, there came this man who was a Samaritan, a traveling man evidently, who came that way regularly because he was known to the innkeeper. You find that out later on in what he said to the man who kept the inn. And so he said he was moved with compassion. It hurt him because the other person was suffering so. And he got down from his donkey or whatever he was riding and went to him, it said, bound up his wounds, pouring in oil and wine, and took him to an inn and took care of him. And on the morrow, it said, he took out 3 pence, that's 3 days' wages, and gave them to the innkeeper and said, you take care of him. And if you spend anything else, you know I come by here regularly. I'll pay you when I come by. He gave the innkeeper a blank check, in other words, to take care of this man. Now, Jesus said he was a real neighbor. He was the one that was real. So this matter of real compassion and real sympathy and full of pity has to do with entering into the sufferings and the hurts of other people. Small thought here. Don't pry into other people's lives. You don't have to pry and ask embarrassing questions. Just be there, just show love and concern, and where there is an opportunity to refer the person to the blessed Lord, do so. There is more beneficial therapy in a loving moment of prayer than in all the conversation in which you could engage, believe me. Then he says, be courteous. Now, that is a concept we have of learning when to say please and thank you and what is your opinion and pardon me and excuse me and so on. Be courteous. Actually, the word means humble-minded, having a modest opinion of yourself. Now, all of this is under the heading of be of one mind, remember? If you want to get together with people, share in compassion. Our word sympathy. Share in Christian love as members of God's family. Share in their sufferings and then have a humble, a modest opinion of yourself. You remember the young man who was so egotistical that he talked endlessly about himself. Suddenly he broke off, sensing that his date was bored, and he said, well, that's enough about me. Let's not talk about me. Let's talk about you. What do you think about me? Some people simply can't be cured, I guess. Humble-minded. Having a modest opinion of yourself. That's what that really means. True courtesy is willing to get out of the way. I was in Japan waiting with General Harrison and a crowd of other people before the doors of an elevator. When the doors opened, right way at the back of the crowd, I heard the voice of a GI say, get out of the way, I got to get through here. And he was pushing his way through. And suddenly he saw that he was pushing a four-star general, William K. Harrison. And his face grew ashen with fear. And the general smiled and said, that's all right, son, go ahead. Courteous. Try it on for size. We'll come back to this the next time we get together. Dear Heavenly Father, make us people of one mind because we're of one heart. Amen. Till I meet you once again by way of radio, walk with the King today and be a blessing.
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0: First Chronicles chapter 29, verse 11. 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
3: It's almost become a gag line. I mean, it expresses the attitude of an employee who just wants to meet the bare minimums of their job. You ask them a question, not my job. Well, that could be a lazy response, or maybe a wise one in some cases. For example, if you ask me to repair your car, I should probably say, it's not my job. Yeah, for your sake. Or if you ask your dentist to program your computer, it would probably be good for him to say, it's not my job. See, you really shouldn't be working out of what really isn't your job, and you don't know how to do it anyway. I'm Ron Hutchcraft, and I want to have a word with you today by trying to do God's job. Now, our word for today from the Word of God in Psalm 84 and verse 11 says, for the Lord God is a sun and shield. The Lord bestows favor and honor. No good thing does he withhold from them whose walk is blameless. Isn't that a great promise? No good thing, any good thing, anything that's really good for you, he will never withhold if your walk is blameless. And of course, he's the one who defines what's good for us because obviously he knows best. Now, what's interesting about this verse is it tells you three responsibilities that are not your job. It's not my job. Number one, it's not your job to provide. It says here, the Lord bestows favor. God gives you what you need. Jesus told us in the Sermon on the Mount, don't go chasing after food and clothing like the rest of the world does, because your Father knows what you have need of. You seek the kingdom of God, and all the things will be taken care of. You lose a lot of peace worrying about where the dollars are going to come from, don't you? He will take care of it. Oh, he expects us to work, no doubt. But ultimately, the provision of your needs is not your job, but your God. Second, protecting is not your job. It says the Lord is your shield. We waste a lot of effort defending our position, trying to look good. The Lord is your shield. It's not your job. It's also not your job to promote. It says the Lord gives honor to people. Quit trying to get the spotlight for yourself. Your job is to focus on spending time with your Lord and treating people as your Lord does, and eliminating those stubborn sins that you tolerate rather than eliminate. God's job is to provide your needs, to protect you from your hurt, to promote you to positions that He chooses. Concentrate on the purity of your life and your walk. God will keep His promise. No good thing will he withhold from those whose walk is blameless.
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William Bradbury is a well-known hymn writer. He was born in York, Maine in 1816, came from a godly musical family, and though he worked on his father's farm, Bradbury practiced music constantly, eventually becoming an accomplished organist and choir director himself. Bradbury wrote melodies for many beloved hymns. Probably his best-known hymn, Jesus Loves Me. William added the memorable chorus, "Yes, Jesus loves me. Yes, Jesus loves me. The Bible tells me so."

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1: 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And be not conformed to this world, but be ye transformed by the renewing of your mind, that ye may prove what is that good and acceptable and perfect will of God. 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

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Not deny it, not ignore it, but actually cast it. Verse 7 begins with an imperative. Cast it. No. The imperative is actually humble yourself. And one of the evidences that we have humbled ourselves is seen in what we do with the experience of anxiety. We need to be humble enough to recognize that we're not in control.

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1: 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Reading from Hebrews 11, verses 1 through 3.

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0: forgive is to loosen a stranglehold on a wrestling opponent. 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
2: Knowing that we have peace with God is what gives us stability in life. That's the reason I believe that Paul talks about the gospel of peace being our footwear. We have cleats, we can dig in, we can hold on, we can stand stable because of this gospel footwear. When you know that you have peace with God, that nothing can separate you from His love, that's a rock you can stand on and not be moved. I mean, think about this for a second. When you know and you really believe that God loves you, that He will never leave you, will not forsake you, no matter what, He is with you, He is for you, He sees you, nothing can separate you from Him ever, nothing. When that sinks in, as the Bible says, who can stand against you? What can come against you? What's bigger than that? What's stronger than that? Again, the context in Ephesians 6 is spiritual battle. The enemy has schemes designed to knock you down, to sideline you, to take you out, to get you off the field, to send you to the locker room. The Bible says, when we know that we have peace with God, we are able to stand firm no matter what comes at us. So make sure today that you understand and believe God loves you. He'll never leave you. He is with you. He is for you. He sees you. And nothing can separate you from Him ever.
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Welcome back to another episode of 5 Minutes in Church History. On this episode, we'll be talking about Fort Caroline. Now, I need to distinguish, this is not Sweet Caroline. Some of you might know what that is. No, this is Fort Caroline. And this was a fort that was established along the St. John's River in Florida in 1564. Now, this is a bit of a trick question that I have for you. When was the first Thanksgiving on American soil? You might be tempted to think of New England. After all, Thanksgiving traditions all point us back to New England. But you actually might be wrong. The first Thanksgiving service likely occurred, or Thanksgiving Day, the first Thanksgiving Day likely occurred on June 30th, 1564, at Fort Caroline, which is near the modern-day city of Jacksonville in Florida. This was a group of French Huguenots. In 1562, their leader had made an exploratory trip to the coast of Florida and found this delightful place at the St. John's River, a place for a settlement. And in 1564, 200 French Huguenot settlers landed in Florida and set up Fort Caroline. They landed in June, and by June 30th, they decided to have a service of thanksgiving and celebration for coming to this new world. And this is what they said on that momentous day. On the morrow, about the break of day, I commanded a trumpet to be sounded, that being assembled, we might give God thanks for our favorable and happy arrival. Then we sang a psalm of thanksgiving unto God, beseeching him that it would please him of his grace to continue his accustomed goodness toward us, his poor servants, and aid us in all our enterprises, that all might turn to his glory and the advancement of our king. Now, there's a fascinating line in there that I want to focus on, because not only was this the first Thanksgiving, but this was also the first Protestant hymn that was sung in the New World. Notice they say that we sang a psalm of thanksgiving. When these French Huguenots came, they brought with them the Genevan Psalter. Yes, this is the Psalter that was produced by Calvin there in the city of Geneva. And they brought it with them. And that Psalter was a significant part of their worship services there along the St. John's River in 1564. Well, the Spanish also had an interest in Florida. In fact, the Spanish that were sent to settle Florida had a direct order to rid the colony of Florida of the French. More of the French came in 1565. In fact, another 600 arrived in the summer of 1565. And it was that fall, that September, that the Spanish that had settled a little bit south of Fort Caroline at St. Augustine, that the Spanish there attacked the French Huguenots and captured that fort and largely wiped out the French Huguenots that had settled there at Fort Caroline. The ones that survived the war and survived the massacre made their way back to France. And that was the end of the French attempts to colonize the colony of Florida. While they were here, the French taught the Indians how to sing these psalms. These were the Timaquan Indians, and they learned to sing the Psalter. In fact, when Timaquan Indians, right around the time of this massacre and before all the French left, came into contact with the European colonists, they would hum a line from the Psalter. And if the person that they were meeting with was able to give the line back, they knew they were French. And if the European that they were giving that line to had no idea what they were saying, they knew that they were Spanish, and they knew to avoid them. So there we have it at Fort Caroline, the first Thanksgiving and the first Protestant hymn sing. I'm Steve Nichols. Thanks for joining us for 5 Minutes in Church History.

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2: Ephesians chapter 1. Paul, an apostle of Jesus Christ by the will of God, to the saints who are in Ephesus and faithful in Christ Jesus. Grace to you and peace from God our Father and the Lord Jesus Christ. Blessed be the God and Father of our Lord Jesus Christ, who has blessed us with every spiritual blessing in the heavenly places in Christ, just as he chose us in him before the foundation of the world, that we should be holy and without blame before him in love, having predestined us to adoption as sons by Jesus Christ to himself, according to the good pleasure of his will, to the praise of the glory of his grace, by which he made us accepted in the beloved. In him we have redemption through his blood, the forgiveness of sins, according to the riches of his grace, which he made to abound toward us in all wisdom and prudence, having made known to us the mystery of his will, according to his good pleasure, which he purposed in himself, that in the dispensation of the fullness of the times he might gather together in one all things in Christ, both which are in heaven and which are on earth, in him. In him also we have obtained an inheritance, being predestined according to the purpose of him who works all things according to the counsel of his will, that we who first trusted in Christ should be to the praise of his glory. In him you also trusted, after you heard the word of truth, the gospel of your salvation, in whom also, having believed, you were sealed with the Holy Spirit of promise, who is the guarantee of our inheritance until the redemption of the purchased possession to the praise of his glory. Therefore, I also, after I heard of your faith in the Lord Jesus and your love for all the saints, do not cease to give thanks for you, making mention of you in my prayers, that the God of our Lord Jesus Christ, the Father of glory, may give to you the spirit of wisdom and revelation in the knowledge of him, the eyes of your understanding being enlightened, that you may know what is the hope of his calling, what are the riches of the glory of his inheritance in the saints, and what is the exceeding greatness of his power toward us who believe, according to the working of his mighty power, which he worked in Christ when he raised him from the dead and seated him at his right hand in the heavenly places, far above all principality and power and might and dominion and every name that is named, not only in this age, but also in that which is to come. And he put all things under his feet and gave him to be head over all things to the church, which is his body, the fullness of him who fills all in all. Ephesians chapter 2. And you he made alive, who were dead in trespasses and sins, in which you once walked according to the course of this world, according to the prince of the power of the air, the spirit who now works in the sons of disobedience, among whom also we all once conducted ourselves in the lusts of our flesh, fulfilling the desires of the flesh and of the mind, and were by nature children of wrath, just as the others. But God, who is rich in mercy, because of his great love with which he loved us, even when we were dead in trespasses, made us alive together with Christ. By grace you have been saved, and raised us up together, and made us sit together in the heavenly places in Christ Jesus, that in the ages to come he might show the exceeding riches of his grace in kindness toward us in Christ Jesus. For by grace you have been saved through faith, and that not of yourselves, it is the gift of God, not of works, lest anyone should boast. For we are his workmanship, created in Christ Jesus for good works, which God prepared beforehand that we should walk in them. Therefore, remember that you, once Gentiles in the flesh, who are called uncircumcision by what is called the circumcision made in the flesh by hands, that at that time you were without Christ, being aliens from the commonwealth of Israel and strangers from the covenants of promise, having no hope and without God in the world. But now, in Christ Jesus, you who once were far off have been brought near by the blood of Christ. For he himself is our peace, who has made both one and has broken down the middle wall of separation, having abolished in his flesh the enmity, that is, the law of commandments contained in ordinances, so as to create in himself one new man from the two, thus making peace, and that he might reconcile them both to God in one body through the cross, thereby putting to death the enmity. And he came and preached peace to you who were afar off and to those who were near. For through him we both have access by one Spirit to the Father. Now, therefore, you are no longer strangers and foreigners, but fellow citizens with the saints and members of the household of God, having been built on the foundation of the apostles and prophets, Jesus Christ himself being the chief cornerstone, in whom the whole building, being fitted together, grows into a holy temple in the Lord, in whom you also are being built together for a dwelling place of God in the Spirit. Ephesians chapter 3. For this reason, I, Paul, the prisoner of Christ Jesus for you Gentiles, if indeed you have heard of the dispensation of the grace of God which was given to me for you, how that by revelation he made known to me the mystery, as I have briefly written already, by which, when you read, you may understand my knowledge in the mystery of Christ, which in other ages was not made known to the sons of men, as it has now been revealed by the Spirit to his holy apostles and prophets, that the Gentiles should be fellow heirs of the same body and partakers of his promise in Christ through the gospel, of which I became a minister according to the gift of the grace of God given to me by the effective working of his power. To me, who am less than the least of all the saints, this grace was given, that I should preach among the Gentiles the unsearchable riches of Christ, and to make all see what is the fellowship of the mystery, which from the beginning of the ages has been hidden in God who created all things through Jesus Christ, to the intent that now the manifold wisdom of God might be made known by the church to the principalities and powers in the heavenly places, according to the eternal purpose which he accomplished in Christ Jesus our Lord, in whom we have boldness and access with confidence through faith in him. Therefore I ask that you do not lose heart at my tribulations for you, which is your glory. For this reason I bow my knees to the Father of our Lord Jesus Christ, from whom the whole family in heaven and earth is named, that he would grant you, according to the riches of his glory, to be strengthened with might through his Spirit in the inner man, that Christ may dwell in your hearts through faith, that you, being rooted and grounded in love, may be able to comprehend with all the saints what is the width and length and depth and height, to know the love of Christ which passes knowledge, that you may be filled with all the fullness of God. Now to him who is able to do exceedingly abundantly above all that we ask or think, according to the power that works in us, to him be glory in the church by Christ Jesus to all generations, forever and ever. Amen.
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0: Isaiah 12, verses 4 and 5. And you will say in that day, "Give thanks to the Lord. Call upon his name. Make known his deeds among the peoples. Proclaim that his name is exalted. Sing praises to the Lord. For he has done gloriously. Let this be made known in all the earth."
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0: The steadfast love of the Lord never ceases. Now, do you get this? Do you see what's happening here? That the faithfulness of God is not something that simply exists when the band is playing and the sun is shining and all is well with our souls. No, the faithfulness of God is of vital information to us when the reverse is the case.
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1: 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Hereby know we that we dwell in him, and he in us, because he hath given us of his Spirit. And we have seen and do testify that the Father sent the Son to be the Savior of the world. Whosoever shall confess that Jesus is the Son of God, God dwelleth in him, and he in God. 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
1: Our reading today is from the book of 1 Chronicles. And here in chapter 14, verses 8 through 12, we have the account of David's kingdom being established after his enemies, the Philistines, are defeated. Now, the rise of David as king foreshadows the coming of a new king, one who would be known to all as the son of David and the son of God.
5: And when the Philistines heard that David was anointed king over all Israel, all the Philistines went up to seek David. And David heard of it and went out against them. And the Philistines came and spread themselves in the valley of Rephaim. And David inquired of God, saying, "Shall I go up against the Philistines, and wilt thou deliver them into mine hand?" And the Lord said unto him, "Go up."

0: for I will deliver them into thine hand. So they came up to Baal-perazim, and David smote them there. Then David said, God hath broken in upon mine enemies by mine hand like the breaking forth of waters. Therefore they called the name of that place Baal-perazim. And when they had left their gods there, David gave a commandment, and they were burned with fire.
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Romans chapter 8, verses 38 and 39. For I am sure that neither death nor life, nor angels nor rulers, nor things present nor things to come, nor powers nor height nor depth, nor anything else in all creation will be able to separate us from the love of God in Jesus Christ our Lord.

0: Welcome back to another episode of 5 Minutes in Church History. On this episode, we'll be talking about Fort Caroline. Now, I need to distinguish, this is not Sweet Caroline. Some of you might know what that is. No, this is Fort Caroline. And this was a fort that was established along the St. John's River in Florida in 1564. Now, this is a bit of a trick question that I have for you. When was the first Thanksgiving on American soil? You might be tempted to think of New England. After all, Thanksgiving traditions all point us back to New England. But you actually might be wrong. The first Thanksgiving service likely occurred, or Thanksgiving Day, the first Thanksgiving Day likely occurred on June 30th, 1564, at Fort Caroline, which is near the modern-day city of Jacksonville in Florida. This was a group of French Huguenots. In 1562, their leader had made an exploratory trip to the coast of Florida and found this delightful place at the St. John's River, a place for a settlement. And in 1564, 200 French Huguenot settlers landed in Florida and set up Fort Caroline. They landed in June, and by June 30th, they decided to have a service of thanksgiving and celebration for coming to this new world. And this is what they said on that momentous day. On the morrow, about the break of day, I commanded a trumpet to be sounded, that being assembled, we might give God thanks for a favorable and happy arrival. Then we sang a psalm of thanksgiving unto God, beseeching him that it would please him of his grace to continue his accustomed goodness toward us, his poor servants, and aid us in all our enterprises, that all might turn to his glory and the advancement of our king. Now, there's a fascinating line in there that I want to focus on, because not only was this the first Thanksgiving, but this was also the first Protestant hymn that was sung in the New World. Notice they say that we sang a psalm of thanksgiving. When these French Huguenots came, they brought with them the Genevan Psalter. Yes, this is the Psalter that was produced by Calvin there in the city of Geneva. And they brought it with them. And that Psalter was a significant part of their worship services there along the St. John's River in 1564. Well, the Spanish also had an interest in Florida. In fact, the Spanish that were sent to settle Florida had a direct order to rid the colony of Florida of the French. More of the French came in 1565. In fact, another 600 arrived in the summer of 1565. And it was that fall, that September, that the Spanish that had settled a little bit south of Fort Caroline at St. Augustine, that the Spanish there attacked the French Huguenots and captured that fort and largely wiped out the French Huguenots that had settled there at Fort Caroline. The ones that survived the war and survived the massacre made their way back to France. And that was the end of the French attempts to colonize the colony of Florida. While they were here, the French taught the Indians how to sing these psalms. These were the Timaquan Indians, and they learned to sing the Psalter. In fact, when Timaquan Indians, right around the time of this massacre and before all the French left, came into contact with the European colonists, they would hum a line from the Psalter. And if the person that they were meeting with was able to give the line back, they knew they were French. And if the European that they were giving that line to had no idea what they were saying, they knew that they were Spanish, and they knew to avoid them. So there we have it at Fort Caroline, the first Thanksgiving and the first Protestant hymn sing. I'm Steve Nichols. Thanks for joining us for 5 Minutes in Church History.
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1: The Bible calls Christians those who are called or called out. 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You're a called one today. And that's a high and holy calling. Just dwell on that. 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
1: 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We are to love God preeminently, primarily. But that does not mean that we should not have love for our homeland. In fact, C.S. Lewis said we should express affection for our homeland, but keep that affection subordinate to our love for God. 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

And it's Bob Lapine with you on a Friday morning here on Family Radio. As we have been looking all this month at the whole armor of God, talked about in Ephesians chapter 6, and this is the last day we're going to spend time in this passage, but I hope you've benefited from the time we've taken to look at the elements of the armor of God, including the last element that is referenced, which is the sword of the Spirit. The sword and prayer are the last two things talked about in this passage. And of course, the sword of the Spirit is the word of God. And if we're going to take up the sword of the Spirit, the word of God, we need to make sure that we are not just snacking on the Bible. Now, there's nothing wrong with reading the Bible devotionally. Read a chapter, maybe read it out loud. Ask God to speak to you through His word. Maybe look at a few verses that may speak to you about something you're going through. But I would think of that as a spiritual snack. If we're going to take up the sword of the Spirit, we have to be more than just casual readers of God's word. We have to be students of God's word. I had someone who came to me a number of years ago asking me, how can I go deep in God's word? And I shared with that person online resources that are available. There are seminary classes, theology lectures that you can listen to. And this person started doing that, listening and watching regularly. And they came back to me and shared how much this had helped them grow in their love of God, their understanding of the Bible, their walk with Jesus. And part of what it had done for them was to help them battle specific temptations that they were facing. This is how it works. We have to make our study of God's word a priority. We have to be people who take this matter seriously, who dig deep in God's word. If you're going to take up the sword of the Spirit, learn to be a skilled swordsman. Go deep in your study and your understanding of God's word.

0: You've got people you would never go on vacation with sitting next to you, and you wouldn't like it if you did, but there they are. And you've got young people, and you've got elderly people that are trying hard to keep with the program, and we're all put together there.
1: Bless the Lord, oh my soul.
0: When the word comes, let us worship God, then suddenly status, age, gender, financial capacity, it's gone. And that's the exciting thing about it. And children get a grasp of that as well.
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0: Nice to have you along with us this morning on Family Radio. Did you ever have an oil lamp? We did, just early in our marriage. Not because we needed it for light, but because we saw it at an antique store or something and bought it. And I think we burned it a few times before we realized that it smokes and there are better ways to get light. But the Bible talks about oil in our lamp as a metaphor for the work of the Holy Spirit in our lives. Exodus 25 references the need for oil for the light. And Spurgeon, in his Morning by Morning devotional, says, "My soul, how much you need this, for your lamp will not long continue to burn without it. You have no oil well springing up in your human nature. You can't give light for another hour unless fresh oil of grace is given to you." The oil of gospel grace, Spurgeon says, is pure. It's free from lees and dregs, and as a result, the light which it provides is clear and bright. And of course, the oil he's talking about, the oil of grace, the oil of the gospel coming through the Holy Spirit. Spurgeon says, "Our churches are the Savior's golden candelabra, and if we are to be lights in a dark world, we must have much holy oil." So let us pray for ourselves, our ministers, our churches, that we and they may never lack oil for the light. Truth, holiness, joy, knowledge, love, these are the beams of the sacred light, but we can't give them forth unless in private we receive oil from God the Holy Spirit. That should be our prayer today, right? That God would fill us with His Spirit and that the oil that He pours into us would help us to be the light of the world today.
1: 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Bite-sized moments to refresh your soul. Here's Jason Frentzos with a little encouragement.
2: So I read recently that when it comes to the factors that influence our joy, surprisingly little is determined by what happens around us and much more by what happens within us. So like one happiness model breaks it down this way. It says that about 50% of our happiness is influenced by our genetics. So things like our temperament and our natural tendency to either see the glass half full or half empty. And about 10% is connected to our circumstances. So our health, finances, relationships, our living situation. That leaves roughly about 40%, which is influenced by our behaviors, how we think, how we respond to difficulty, the choices we make every day. We can't change our genetics, right? That's an exercise in futility. And changing our circumstances isn't always possible, but we can make choices about how we live. The researchers point to several practices that can increase our joy and our well-being, things like nurturing relationships, expressing gratitude, helping other people, savoring the good things in life, exercising, and learning to cope with stress and hardship. And interestingly, those are all very biblical ideas, right? We cultivate relationships through fellowship. We practice gratitude by thanking God for the gifts He's given us. We serve other people by offering them a helping hand. Care for our bodies. And when difficulties come, we learn to trust God and His promises rather than just being consumed by fear. So when our daily rhythms begin leading us toward worship and fellowship, we're going to find that joy has been available to us all along. All we needed to do is take some time to cultivate it.
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0: All right, thank you very much. And hello again, dear radio friend. How in the world are you? Well, thank God we're together again over the Word of God. The miles drop away and you and I are together, whether it's like sitting at the kitchen table or sitting beside you as you drive to work, or whatever it may be, we're together with the Word of God. What a blessed relationship that is. I'm so grateful for the privilege of sharing God's Word with you by way of radio. I consider it the highest and holiest of privileges this side of heaven to share God's inerrant Word with somebody else. And so here we are looking at 1 Peter chapter 3, verse 9. This is under the heading of Be of One Mind. He said, be of one mind. How do you do that? Compassion, brotherly love, sharing with people's sufferings, pitiful, courteous, that means have a low, a modest opinion of yourself. What else? Verse 9, if you want to get together with people, be of one mind. What else? Not rendering evil for evil nor railing for railing. Don't talk back. Don't give it back. Actually, he said this word rendering is our expression, give it back. I got back at him. You remember saying that as a child? Or maybe even as a grown-up? He said, don't do that. You don't have to get back at anybody. The Bible says, vengeance is mine, I will repay, saith the Lord. You don't have to fight your own battles. You don't have to answer your critics. I learned from Dr. H.A. Ironside many years ago when Youth for Christ was just beginning back in the 1940s. And I was being criticized along with other people because we were endeavoring to get folks together in the effort to win young people for Christ and send them back to their own church to serve the Lord. And this was a new concept and a new kind of a program approach, happy and informal on a Saturday night. And it was just so different that people were critical of it, and I felt bad. You know, when you get criticized, it's no fun. Well, I went and talked to Dr. Ironside about it. He was then pastor of the great Moody Memorial Church in Chicago, located there at North Avenue and Clark Street in Chicago's north side. And I told him all about it, and they were criticizing me, and here I'm trying to win souls. And when I finished my tale of woe, he leaned back in his swivel chair and folded his hands across his capacious middle. He had an immense gold chain with some kind of a gold ornament that he used to wear across his vest, connected with his pocket watch. And so he folded his hands across that array of gold chain and whatnot, and he looked at me and he said, well, my dear young brother, if what they're saying about you is true, mend your ways. If it isn't, forget it and go on and serve God. Pretty good advice. You don't have to get back at people. You can learn from your critics if they're correct. Some of the things that I have almost screamed about when people criticized, when I later thought about them in honest thought, I realized were quite correct. You know, your critics sometimes, at least, are right about things, so learn from them. You don't have to get back at folk. And if indeed you come across someone who is malicious and who is doing things because of a malicious disposition, trying to hurt you or to undermine you or to displace you in a job. That often happens in the business jungle, doesn't it? You don't have to protect yourself and you don't have to get back at people. Lloyd Corey, my good friend of Scripture Press years, he's now retired, lives down in Oklahoma somewhere, I guess. He said to me one time, do you know Finagle's Law? I said, no, I don't know. What is it? I know Murphy's Law. If anything can go wrong, it will, and at the worst possible time. Now, he said, Finagle's Law. He said, here it is. He who finagles gets finagled. You scheme, other people will scheme as well. You undermine, other people will undermine you. You don't have to get back at people. Let God fight your battles. Let God be your champion. Vengeance is mine. I will repay. Somebody does something against me, I go tell God on him. Yes, I do. And God has a way of taking care of things. Number one, he straightens me out regularly. And number two, he takes care of his boy as we go on through life. A blessed, wonderful lesson to learn. Not rendering evil for evil or railing for railing. Don't talk back. Don't strike back and don't talk back. Those are two different things that we do. And it's natural. Somebody hits me, I hit him back. Somebody speaks evil of me, I speak evil of him in return. This is human nature, fallen, sinful human nature. Don't do it. First, because you don't have to. Second, because there's no future in it. And third, because God says don't. Maybe I got that order reversed, didn't I? Not rendering evil for evil or railing, criticism for criticism. But contrariwise, blessing. You know, it'll shock people if they are criticizing you, if you'll agree with them and simply say, you're probably right about that. God bless you. I've done that on occasion, and people recoil as though they were struck by something. You know, it's impossible to continue an argument if someone refuses to argue. And so many years ago, I read in somebody's book, agree with your critics. And of course, the Sermon on the Mount says that very clearly. Agree with thine adversary quickly whilst thou art in the way with him. Agree with your critics where you can. And realize that a lot that people say about you and me probably is founded in fact. So, you know, you don't have to argue, but you can bless them. Contrariwise, you don't have to talk back, said he. You can bless people. Contrariwise, blessing. Now he says, this is part of the calling of God, knowing that thereunto were ye called, that ye should inherit blessing. See? The atmosphere of the Christian life, a genuine Christian lives in an atmosphere of the blessing of God. That is an intangible thing. You can't package it. You can't weigh a pound of it. But you most certainly can tell when God is blessing your life or other people's lives. There was a mountain preacher who was being examined for ordination. And they came to the subject of what is called unction. Now, unction is a term that the old-timers used to use, especially in describing effective, God-blessed preaching. He preached with great unction, they would say. And so one of the folk who was examining this candidate for ordination said, well, what is unction? He thought a moment. He says, brethren, I can't tell you what it is, but I surely can tell you when it ain't. Yes, you can tell when the blessing of God is absent. Oh, the brassy, clangorous, shallow sound of purely human effort. It just distresses you if you're living in the Spirit. You feel a little ill when you sense that somebody is operating without the blessing of the Lord. Why? Because this is the birthright. This is the very essence of the Christian call. Hereunto, said he, were ye called that ye should inherit blessing. That's your atmosphere. Now let me dwell on this long enough just to nail it down in our lives. The atmosphere of my life, not what I say necessarily, not the clothes I wear, not the motions through which I go, not the program that I follow, not even the ministry which I seek to support. There's been a great deal of talk about keep the ministry going, you know. Well, I'm interested in keeping my own ministry going as God enables, most certainly. So are we all. But that isn't what we're talking about here. We're talking about the basics now, beloved. And the basic equipment that has to do with God's basic call of your life is this word blessing, the presence, the beneficent, sweet presence of God in your life. So that is what you're called to. Now, that's why he says then, you don't have to talk back. You don't have to strike back. All you have to do is just bless people. It's beautiful, isn't it? I remember many years ago there were a group of young fellows. Life is this word blessing, the presence, the beneficent, sweet presence of God in your life. So that is what you're called to. Now that's why he says then you don't have to talk back. You don't have to strike back. All you have to do is just bless people.

0: at Prairie Bible Institute. Our good brother L.E. Maxwell was then at the head of that great school. He was known as someone who was very direct, and someone said with a chuckle that he delighted to comfort the afflicted and afflict the comfortable. In any case, he was there in the meeting, and the young men were talking about promoting this and promoting that. And when they stopped for a moment, he put in this comment. He said, "Young men, we have nobody to promote but Jesus." And he went on out of the room. Nobody to promote but Jesus. Nothing to do but bless people. Will you take hold of that concept for your life? Now, you see, you can't make a federal case of it. You can't come up to somebody and say, "I'm going to be a blessing to you, brother." Oh, no. People will stay away from you by the thousands. Not that. Don't make a federal case of it. Just make sure that your life is full of the Holy Spirit of God. If any man have not the Spirit of Christ, he is none of his. So the Holy Spirit came to dwell in your life when you gave your heart to Christ. Your job and mine is to open all the doors of our heart house to the Holy Spirit in response to the command you find in Ephesians 5:18, "Be not drunk with wine, but be filled with the Spirit." You open by faith every room in your heart house until the Holy Spirit of God has complete control of your life. And then you fulfill that word that our Lord said when he told the disciples, "It is not ye that speak, but the Spirit of your Father who speaketh in you." Blessing. The presence of God, the word of God, the power of God, the touch of God. Oh, I want that for myself increasingly, don't you? If you ever pray for Bob Cook, you pray that the blessing of God will be poured out through my life. I want to be a blessing to people. So there you are. Hereunto say, what were you called? That ye should inherit a blessing. Now he goes on in verse 10, because he that will love life and see good days, let him refrain his tongue from evil and his lips that they speak no guile. Let him eschew evil and do good. Let him seek peace and pursue it. Because the eyes of the Lord are over the righteous and his ears are open unto their prayers. But the face of the Lord is against them that do evil. These are quotations from the Old Testament. Peter knew his Old Testament, all right, and he's quoting there, isn't he? He that will love life and see good days, let him refrain his tongue from evil and his lips that they speak no guile. Now, what is this? This is under the heading of being a blessing. See, first of all, we talked about being of one mind. That's verse 8. That has to do with compassion and brotherly love and the sharing of true pity, suffering with people, and true courtesy, which means a low, a humble opinion of yourself. And it has to do with not talking back or striking back, but rather blessing. Now, under the heading of blessing, you've got all of these things. If you want to love life and see good days, you do this and this and this and this. That's what we're going to get at the next time we get together. All right? Under the heading of blessing. It's good stuff, isn't it? I love God's word. Thank you for sharing with me during these moments. Dear Jesus, we love thee. Oh, make us a blessing today. I pray in thy precious name. Amen. Till I meet you once again by way of radio, walk with the King today and be a blessing.
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3: 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Who is like unto thee, O Lord, among the gods? Who is like thee, glorious in holiness, fearful in praises,

0: doing wonders. Thou stretched out thy right hand, the earth swallowed them. 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
1: Jesus in the Sermon on the Mount says, "Blessed are those who mourn for their sin, for they will be comforted." 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

If anyone is thirsty, Jesus said, let him come to me and drink. Jesus is the source for all we need. Glad you're with us here this morning on Family Radio. I'm Bob Lapine. It is time for our Bible quiz. I've got our three questions right here. Are you ready to tackle the questions this morning? Do you need to stretch? Some mornings we just need to stretch. So let's do that. Stretch out a bit and, okay, here come the questions. Question number one. What did Jesus say would happen to everyone who exalts himself? Luke 14. Everyone who exalts himself, this will be the outcome. Question number two. Who said, wrote this in an epistle, God opposes the proud but gives grace to the humble? Who wrote that in his epistle? And then finally, according to Hebrews 12, the fact that God disciplines us proves that we are his, and I'll give you some options. We are his servants, his friends, his children, or his witnesses. So again, what did Jesus say would happen to everyone who exalts himself? Which of the apostles wrote in an epistle, God opposes the proud but gives grace to the humble? And Hebrews 12 says, God's discipline of us is evidence that we are his servants or friends or children or witnesses. Which of those is it? You take a minute, think about those questions. We'll sing along, hum along to this hymn, and then I'll have the answers for you coming up here on Family Radio.

0: And I hope you're making the most of your time this morning. We are told to redeem the time. The days are evil. We should make the most of the time God has given us. It's one of the gifts he has given us. And we need to steward our time well. Bob Lapine with you this morning here on Family Radio. Glad to have you along. Just had our Bible quiz. You ready to see how you did? Question number one this morning. What does Jesus say will happen to everyone who exalts himself? Luke 14, Jesus says, everyone who exalts himself will be humbled. And everyone who humbles himself will be lifted up. Question number two. Which of the apostles wrote, God opposes the proud, but gives grace to the humble? Well, a little bit of a trick question, because it's actually in two places in the New Testament. James quotes that in James 4, verse 6. Peter quotes it in 1 Peter 5, verse 5. So if you said James or Peter, either one is acceptable. If you said John or Paul, sorry, you missed it this morning. And then question number three. Hebrews 12 says, when God disciplines us, it is evidence that we are his, and I gave you some options, we are his servants, or his friends, or his children, or his witnesses. Which is it? It's evidence that we are his children. He disciplines the ones he loves. Just as a father disciplines his children, God disciplines us. Did you get all of those this morning? Hope you did. Hope you went 3 for 3 on the quiz. And of course, we'll start the week next week with the Monday edition of the Bible Quiz here on Family Radio.
1: Martha Washington faced a lot of challenges while being married to our nation's first president. But she didn't let circumstances control her emotions. Here's what she wrote to a friend.
2: I am still determined to be cheerful and happy in whatever situation I may be. For I have also learned from experience that the greater part of our happiness or misery depends on our dispositions and not on our circumstances.
1: Are you carrying around seeds of happiness or of misery? Left to ourselves, we usually choose misery. That's why we need God's grace. He can plant seeds of contentment and joy in our hearts that will last through any difficulty. The Apostle Paul said, I have learned to be content, whatever the circumstances. We can say the same thing when we realize that a wise, loving, sovereign God is controlling every circumstance of our lives. With Seeking Him, I'm Nancy DeMoss Waugemuth.
0: Most of us like to avoid disagreements, especially when we're talking about the gospel. We want to stand firm on biblical truth, but we want to be respectful and persuasive. 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

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That was the only book that I could really sit down and read. I read it through countless times with a deeper understanding every time that I would read it. And just this oneness and this closeness with God. Speak.

0: It's a constant balancing act between God's hands and feet. God will do for you what you can't. So what do I do? What does God do? We're always trying to figure that out. No one is perfect. But for the most part, just having that extended period of time with true oneness with God has changed my life forever. God loves you, even the worst parts of you. Let go and let him help you.
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1: In Psalm 20, the psalmist says, "May he grant you your heart's desires and fulfill all your plans. May God grant you the desires of your heart today. May he put in your heart the right desires so that what you desire is what he has for you."

And here on a Friday morning, I was reading in Proverbs this morning where it says, when words are many, transgression is not lacking. The more we talk, the more prone we are to sin, but whoever restrains his lips is prudent. So, Lord, as we come to you this morning together in prayer, we pray that we would have wisdom, that we would restrain our lips today, that we would speak appropriately to others, that our speech would be seasoned with grace, that we would be kind to one another. Guard our tongues. We know what the Bible says about our tongues and how dangerous our words can be. Help us not to sin with our tongue today, but to bless others and in the process to bless you. We ask this in your name. Amen.

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And it's Bob Lapine with you on a Friday morning here on Family Radio. As we have been looking all this month at the whole armor of God, talked about in Ephesians chapter 6. And this is the last day we're going to spend time in this passage, but I hope you benefited from the time we've taken to look at the elements of the armor of God, including the last element that is referenced, which is the sword of the Spirit. The sword and prayer are the last two things talked about in this passage. And of course, the sword of the Spirit is the word of God. And if we're going to take up the sword of the Spirit, the word of God, we need to make sure that we are not just snacking on the Bible. Now, there's nothing wrong with reading the Bible devotionally. Read a chapter, maybe read it out loud. Ask God to speak to you through his word. Maybe look at a few verses that may speak to you about something you're going through. But I would think of that as a spiritual snack. If we're going to take up the sword of the Spirit, we have to be more than just casual readers of God's word. We have to be students of God's word. I had someone who came to me a number of years ago asking me, how can I go deep in God's word? And I shared with that person online resources that are available. There are seminary classes, theology lectures that you can listen to. And this person started doing that, listening and watching regularly. And they came back to me and shared how much this had helped them grow in their love of God, their understanding of the Bible, their walk with Jesus. And part of what it had done for them was to help them battle specific temptations that they were facing. This is how it works. We have to make our study of God's word a priority. We have to be people who take this matter seriously, who dig deep in God's word. If you're going to take up the sword of the Spirit, learn to be a skilled swordsman. Go deep in your study and your understanding of God's word.

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0: Thanks for tuning in to Bible Q&A with John MacArthur. Denny Nugent here with a question from John 12:25 today, where Jesus offers a fascinating paradox. Here's what he says. He who loves his life loses it, and he who hates his life in this world will keep it to a life eternal. John, I can imagine Christians reading that verse wondering how one is supposed to hate his own life. What is Jesus getting at in that passage?
1: It is strong language, to hate your life. What does that mean? It really is a very dramatic way of saying to establish the fact in your mind, to make the commitment that you're not the priority. You hate your life in the sense that you yield up your life completely and totally, as if it had no attraction to you, as if you had no love for it, as if you had no affinity for it. You literally yield up your life completely to Christ and the purposes and plans and will of God. When someone does that, when someone yields up his life to Christ fully, confessing Jesus as Lord, falling on his knees and becoming a true worshiper of God and submitting to his will, that person will gain his life eternally. So when the first priority of your life is to hate your own life, your own selfish life, you receive eternal life, the gift of God. You receive a life that far transcends the best that you could do with this temporal life. And that's the exchange that every person makes when he comes to Christ.
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And on a Friday, it's Bob Lapine with you as we are continuing this morning to think about the whole armor of God and specifically about the sword of the Spirit, which is the Word of God, and how we need to be committed to understanding God's Word. I want to tell you about a guy named D.J. Dupree, who was born in Michigan in 1891. When he was 18, he became a clerk working for the Michigan Star Furniture Company. He was ambitious, and over time, he got a loan from his father. He bought the company, and he renamed the company after his father-in-law, called it Herman Miller. And today, the Herman Miller Company is a $2.5 billion business that makes office chairs. This man was a successful businessman, but he was also a devoted student of Scripture. In his later years, he became a lay pastor. He never let the growth of his company get in the way of his study of the Bible. He was an active Gideon. And when he was invited to speak at their national conference one year, he talked about the importance of doing more than just reading the Bible superficially. He listed 10 activities in which we must engage if we're going to fully realize the revitalizing power of God's Word. He said we must read it first and then eat it. That is, take it into the very core of your being. Bathe in it for spiritual cleansing. Look into it as a mirror to see your true self. Meditate on it. Memorize it. Study it. Teach it to others. Talk about it. And sow its seeds of truth in the field of the world. And he finished by saying, the daily practice of these scriptural admonitions will keep you in a state of perpetual revival. As you think about your engagement with God's Word, are you taking it seriously or are you casual? Are you committed to knowing God's Word or do you dabble in it from time to time? The Bible says to take up the sword of the Spirit, which is the Word of God. Take it seriously. Become a skilled swordsman.

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1: 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Wherefore receive ye one another, as Christ also received us to the glory of God. 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
1: Have a battle plan for dealing with temptation. 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

I hope you're having a great Friday morning. Glad to have you with us here on Family Radio as we are wrapping up today our month-long look at the whole armor of God in Ephesians chapter 6. We've been talking this week about the sword of the Spirit, which is the Word of God. And I just want to emphasize as we wrap up how important Scripture memory is. And I don't know if you do this as a discipline or if you do it informally, but it's important to be hiding God's Word in your heart. I've used music to help with that, listening to hymns and songs that are built around Scripture, or actually listening to songs that are Scripture set to music. They've helped me memorize Bible passages. I remember when I first started memorizing Scripture, my wife, whom I was dating at the time, came to me and said, "What do you think about us memorizing Scripture together?" And I'd never heard of that. And in fact, I thought at the time, why would anybody memorize Scripture? You just go look it up if you need it. I didn't see the importance of it. But because I was dating her and because I wanted to impress her, I said, "Yes, let's memorize a passage of Scripture together." Actually, I thought it was just going to be a couple of verses. She said, "Let's memorize a whole chapter of the Bible together." And we set out to do that. And I'm so grateful that many years ago, I memorized Philippians chapter 2, not the whole chapter, but much of it, in order to recognize how important it is to pursue humility and how that's fundamental to our walk with Christ. So again, I don't know what strategies you have for Scripture memory, but I will just tell you that this is an important discipline. And if you're looking for a way to get started, I would say pick out a passage of Scripture, maybe the one we've been looking at this month, Ephesians chapter 6, verses 10 through 18, and read them over out loud every day for the next 30 days. And at the end of 30 days, I'm going to guess that you have a lot of that passage committed to memory. You will have taken up the sword of the Spirit, and you will find that's beneficial, profitable in your life.

If anyone is thirsty, Jesus said, let him come to me and drink. Jesus is the source for all we need. Glad you're with us here this morning on Family Radio. I'm Bob Lapine. It is time for our Bible quiz. I've got our three questions right here. Are you ready to tackle the questions this morning? Do you need to stretch? Some mornings we just need to stretch. So let's do that. Stretch out a bit and, okay, here come the questions. Question number one. What did Jesus say would happen to everyone who exalts himself? Luke 14. Everyone who exalts himself, this will be the outcome. Question number two. Who said, wrote this in an epistle, God opposes the proud but gives grace to the humble? Who wrote that in his epistle? And then finally, according to Hebrews 12, the fact that God disciplines us proves that we are his, and I'll give you some options. We are his servants, his friends, his children, or his witnesses. So again, what did Jesus say would happen to everyone who exalts himself? Which of the apostles wrote in an epistle, God opposes the proud but gives grace to the humble? And Hebrews 12 says, God's discipline of us is evidence that we are his servants or friends or children or witnesses. Which of those is it? You take a minute, think about those questions. We'll sing along, hum along to this hymn, and then I'll have the answers for you coming up here on Family Radio.

And I hope you're making the most of your time this morning. We are told to redeem the time. The days are evil. We should make the most of the time God has given us. It's one of the gifts he has given us, and we need to steward our time well. Bob Lapine with you this morning here on Family Radio. Glad to have you along. Just had our Bible quiz. You ready to see how you did? Question number one this morning: what does Jesus say will happen to everyone who exalts himself? Luke 14, Jesus says, everyone who exalts himself will be humbled, but everyone who humbles himself will be lifted up. Question number two: which of the apostles wrote, God opposes the proud, but gives grace to the humble? Well, a little bit of a trick question, because it's actually in two places in the New Testament. James quotes that in James 4, verse 6. Peter quotes it in 1 Peter 5, verse 5. So if you said James or Peter, either one is acceptable. If you said John or Paul, sorry, you missed it this morning. And then question number three. Hebrews 12 says, when God disciplines us, it is evidence that we are his, and I gave you some options, we are his servants, or his friends, or his children, or his witnesses. Which is it? It's evidence that we are his children. He disciplines the ones he loves. Just as a father disciplines his children, God disciplines us. Did you get all of those this morning? Hope you did. Hope you went 3 for 3 on the quiz. And of course, we'll start the week next week with the Monday edition of the Bible quiz here on Family Radio. Most of us like to avoid disagreements, especially when we're talking about the gospel. We want to stand firm on biblical truth, but we want to be respectful and persuasive. So how do we do both? The book, The Art of Disagreeing, offers practical advice for listening well, lowering the tension, and speaking the truth with compassion and conviction. 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
1: Christianity is not a lazy, passive, do-nothing religion for spiritual couch potatoes. That is not the way the life of a Christian is described in the New Testament. We are called to contend, to fight, to strive, to work hard. This is exactly how Jude describes this in verse 3 of his letter. He says, "Beloved, although I was very eager to write to you about our common salvation, I found it necessary to write appealing to you to contend for the faith that was once for all delivered to the saints." In Greek, that word for contend is one of about three different verbs all in the same root family that had this idea of fighting and striving, wrestling, contending for something. We get our English word agonize from this. In Colossians 1, Paul says that he is struggling with all of Christ's energy that is powerfully at work within him. In 2 Timothy 4, he says, "I have fought the good fight." In 1 Corinthians 9, he says that he exercises an athletic kind of self-control to win an imperishable wreath. He says we don't run aimlessly. He disciplines his body to keep it under control. So, as Christian athletes, as those who are striving and fighting for the faith, we fight and we work and we strive as these spiritual athletes. We give everything we have in this life, all the while knowing that everything that we have is a gift of God, the God who is at work in us powerfully through His Holy Spirit.
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1: I want you to be thinking about this verse today, 1 John 3:1, where the Bible says, "See what kind of love the Father has given to us, that we should be called children of God, and so we are." God calls you His beloved. Think about that. Let that soak in. You are a child of God, a beloved child of God. That is indeed good news.

And here on a Friday morning, I was reading in Proverbs this morning where it says, when words are many, transgression is not lacking. The more we talk, the more prone we are to sin, but whoever restrains his lips is prudent. So, Lord, as we come to you this morning together in prayer, we pray that we would have wisdom, that we would restrain our lips today, that we would speak appropriately to others, that our speech would be seasoned with grace, that we would be kind to one another. Guard our tongues. We know what the Bible says about our tongues and how dangerous our words can be. Help us not to sin with our tongue today, but to bless others and in the process to bless you. We ask this in your name. Amen.

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3: 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Here's why. 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
3: Greetings. Let's open God's word to Psalm 39, to the chief musician, to Jeduthun, a psalm of David. I said, I will guard my ways, lest I sin with my tongue. I will restrain my mouth with a muzzle while the wicked are before me. I was mute with silence. I held my peace, even from good, and my sorrow was stirred up. My heart was hot within me. While I was musing, the fire burned. Then I spoke with my tongue. Lord, make me to know my end, and what is the measure of my days, that I may know how frail I am. Indeed, you have made my days as handbreadths, and my age is as nothing before you. Certainly, every man at his best state is but vapor. Surely, every man walks about like a shadow. Surely, they busy themselves in vain. He heaps up riches and does not know who will gather them. And now, O Lord, what do I wait for? My hope is in you. Deliver me from all my transgressions. Do not make me the reproach of the foolish. I was mute. I did not open my mouth because it was you who did it. Remove your plague from me. I am consumed by the blow of your hand. When with rebukes you correct man for iniquity, you make his beauty melt away like a moth. Surely every man is vapor. Hear my prayer, O Lord, and give ear to my cry. Do not be silent at my tears. For I am a stranger with you, a sojourner, as all my fathers were. Remove your gaze from me, that I may regain strength before I go away and am no more. Let's pray. Lord, we pray that you would teach us the lesson of how frail we are, that at our best, in our greatest strength, in the height of our mind, in the greatest beauty of humanity, we are but walking shadows. We pray, Lord, that you would fix our hope on something stronger and more substantive and real. Lord, give us Jesus as our hope. We pray it in Jesus' name. Amen. Psalm 39 is one of the psalms of a man suffering, and he is guilty. One of the very strange things

0: So David tried to be quiet. He was guilty and suffering, and his enemies surrounded him and were mocking him. And David said, here's what I'm going to do. I'm going to be silent. I'm not going to answer their criticisms or their hatred or put them down or argue. I'm just going to be silent. But he tried, and his heart began burning, and his sorrow was worse, so he had to talk. And out came his words, and who was he speaking to? He said, O Lord, make me know my end. What is the measure of my days? Let me know how fleeting I am. David wants this. This is what he is praying for and asking God for. Have you ever brought this up as a prayer request? No, when at the end of the Bible study, are there any prayer requests this week? And someone raises their hand and says, I just need to know how short my life is. Please pray for me. Do you realize you and I are going to die? And there's a certain day on your calendar, and on that day, you will die. And the length of your life, if you could measure it on this measuring stick of history, the length of your life is an inch. And your lifetime, how long does it take? That's it. It's a breath. You've seen those gravestones where it has a name on the gravestone, and underneath the name are these two dates, and it will say something like 1901 to 1973. And a person's entire life is represented by a dash between two numbers. Your life is so short. And do you know what you should do with that? You should pray that God would teach you this. Now, why would you pray for this? God, I want to know how short my life is. Here's why. Because it is a fact. And you are going to die whether you think about it or not. But I guarantee this, you will live a better life if you realize how short it will be. I have a number of heroes in the Christian faith who never lived to see their 30th birthday. And they seem to recognize internally that they had to get to work. Robert Murray McShane was one. Andrew Gray was another. George Gillespie, who went to the Westminster Assembly. They preached, they pastored, they wrote. And do you know what kinds of things they prayed? They prayed like this, Lord, make me know my end. And what is the measure of my days? Let me know how fleeting I am. And in the light of that, they served gloriously in the kingdom of Christ, and they burned as brightly as they did briefly. Well, I think we would all live more wisely if we sat in the school of death. Just listen and learn wisdom. This is what David said. Behold, you have made my days a few hand breadths, and my life is as nothing before you. Surely all mankind stands as a mere breath. How many days do you have left? You could write out the total number of your days in your life with tally marks, and you could measure those tally marks with your hand a few times. Now compare that to the Ancient of Days. God was there. Jesus was there. The Holy Spirit was there when David was penning these words. You could scroll back to the beginning of the world, and he is there. And before time began, he is there. Your lifetime is like nothing before the Lord. In fact, you can pile up the lives, the billions of lives of every human who has ever lived. We are breath. And breath becomes air. Surely a man walks about as a shadow. I love this phrase, a walking shadow. Shakespeare picked up on this language in Macbeth and said, tomorrow And tomorrow and tomorrow creeps on in this petty pace from day to day to the last syllable of recorded time. And all our yesterdays have lighted fools the way to dusty death. Out, out, brief candle. Life's but a walking shadow, a poor player that struts and frets his hour upon the stage and then is heard no more. It is a tale told by an idiot, full of sound and fury, signifying nothing. We live unsubstantial lives like shadows. That doesn't mean there's no activity. We work and save and invest, full of sound and fury. Where will it all go? What is it all for? If you do really well for yourself, who gets to enjoy it? No one knows. So what is life for? Is it just meaninglessness and despair? How do we escape Plato's cave? Or avoid becoming T.S. Eliot's hollow men? What is the answer to the sound and fury signifying nothing? Well, David turns a corner and said, "And now, O Lord, for what do I wait? My hope is in you." Well, there's the keystone for all humanity. Wait for the Lord. When you look around and see how meaningless this is, how we are like a breath or a shadow, find your substance and your hope in Christ. We wait for the Lord God Almighty, Jesus who died for us, Jesus who is risen, Jesus who makes all things new. We have hope in a hopeless world. Well, may the Lord fill your life with meaning and purpose as you bury yourself in Christ. Let's pray. Lord, we thank you that there is an answer to the question, where is our meaning? Where is our substance? We are like a breath. But we thank you that we are the breath of the Almighty God. We are made in the image of Christ. We are being restored in him. And we have hope in you. So Lord, make us different as the people of hope. We ask it in Jesus' name. Amen.
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Well, it's wonderful to have you listening today. This is Family Radio, and I'm Jason. And here's some good news for your Friday. The very same Jesus who healed the sick, who gave sight to the blind, who raised men from the dead, is just as active today as he was 2,000 years ago. Jesus cares about the smallest details in your life. He makes time for them all. Hebrews 7 says that Jesus ever lives to make intercession for you. He stands before God to support believers like you and me every day. And that means we can go to him with whatever we're facing at any time.

Ezekiel chapter 38, verse 23. So I will show my greatness and my holiness and make myself known in the eyes of many nations. Then they will know that I am the Lord.

0: We thank you for joining us this midday on Family Radio. You know, as Christians, we talk a lot about the glory of God. We say that God is glorious. We pray for his name to be glorified. But sometimes we're not totally clear on what glory actually means. I think most of us believe it has something to do with honoring God, giving him worship or praise, making him look great in some way. Well, the word glory in the Bible often carries the idea of heavy or weighty, something that's solid, substantial, something that has real value and worth. And so when we talk about God's glory, it's the sense that if you were to put God on the scales, everything else would become weightless by comparison. You know, all things that we shine a spotlight on, that we put up on a pedestal, they are all nothing compared to the infinite glory of God. His weightiness is eternal and unchanging. And that's why the Psalms repeatedly call us to ascribe glory to God, to give him the honor and weight that is rightfully his. And we don't do that reluctantly. You know, we remember that God is for us. God is on our side. In fact, we're actually sharing God's glory with him through Jesus Christ. In John 17, Jesus prays to his Father, "The glory that you have given me, I have given to them, that they may be one even as we are one." And so this is the amazing news of the gospel, that Jesus, he brings us into fellowship with God, and he gives us a share in the blessings of his glory. So, you know, whenever feeling weighed down by your troubles, you can remember that in Christ you belong to the God of glory, and that one day you will share in that glory forever.
1: 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On August 28, 1963, more than 250,000 people gathered at the Lincoln Memorial. They were there to hear Dr. Martin Luther King Jr. deliver his unforgettable "I Have a Dream" speech. Dr. King's vision of justice wasn't rooted merely in social change. It was grounded in the biblical truth that every person is created in the image of God and possesses inherent dignity and worth. His hope was for a nation where people would be judged not by the color of their skin, but by the content of their character. The gospel calls us to that same vision today. Galatians 3 reminds us we are one in him. The best way to honor Dr. King's legacy is to continue pursuing justice, loving our neighbors, and standing firmly on the unchanging truth of God's word. 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

0: Isaiah chapter 53, verse 5. But he was wounded for our transgressions. He was bruised for our iniquities. The chastisement for our peace was upon him, and by his stripes we are healed.
1: Yes, it's love.
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You know, one thing we know about God is that he owns it all. You know, the book of Acts, chapter 17, tells us that in him is life and breath and all things. God made all things, and without him was not anything made. God made it all. He holds it all. He owns it all, including you and me and everything we have. I mean, what do we have that we have not received, right? Whether it's our talents, our wealth, our very breath, it's all a gift from God, and none of those blessings would exist apart from him. And so when we give back to God what we own, in a sense, we're just returning a portion of what is rightfully his back to him. God doesn't need it, but he wants it. You know, that's the important thing. God wants us to experience the joy that comes from giving to his kingdom purposes, and also to have the privilege of carrying out his will in the world. We are his tools, his instruments of love and grace to this world. We become a vehicle of his goodness. And so in the end, by doing the will of God, you get the joy, others get the grace, and God gets the glory. Now, as our fall support drive approaches, you have an opportunity to joyfully return to God what is already his, and then watch him use it to bless others through Family Radio. 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

0: And we appreciate you joining us this midday on Family Radio. You know, God has a way of taking our messes to form a message. And here's Anthony A.C. Charles sharing how his life was saved behind bars.
1: The greatest thing that I've ever done in my life is to fall in love with Jesus. 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
1: 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These things have I written unto you that believe on the name of the Son of God, that ye may know that ye have eternal life, and that ye may believe on the name of the Son of God. And this is the confidence that we have in him, that if we ask anything according to his will, he heareth us. And if we know that he hear us, whatsoever we ask, we know that we have the petitions that we desired of him.
2: 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It's Family Radio with you this midday, and we thank you for joining us. I'm Jason. You know, there are a lot of ways to think about God as our creator. We think of him as a craftsman who builds and shapes the world, maybe like a painter who's filling the canvas of our world with color and life. And one of my favorite images of God is God as a sculptor. Like, you've probably seen a sculptor at work. He's got his hammer and chisel in his hands. He's chipping away at this massive slab of granite stone. And, you know, as a casual observer, you, at the beginning, have no idea what he's creating. And so to you, whenever he's striking his hammer on that rock, it just seems kind of random. And yet he knows exactly what he's doing. And it's only when he's finished that you get to see the beauty of his overall plan. And that's exactly how it is in our lives. You know, God is the master sculptor. He's shaping us daily into the image of Christ. We may not always understand his design or the reasons behind why we go through things in life, why we suffer, why we endure pain, but he does. And today you can trust that he is shaping you into something beautiful.

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1: Have you ever noticed how quickly, when anxiety comes, we can get spun up from 0 to 10 almost instantly? You start thinking about one problem, and before long, your mind is racing. I mean, it's just churning through all the things that could go wrong. Fear has this way of asking, what if? What if something goes wrong? What if I can't handle it? What if the future doesn't turn out the way I hope? But God gives us a different response to anxiety. Philippians 4, verses 6 and 7 says, "Don't be anxious about anything, but in everything, by prayer and supplication, with thanksgiving, let your requests be made known to God. And the peace of God will guard your hearts and minds in Christ Jesus." You notice there, God doesn't tell us to pretend that our problems don't exist. He invites us to bring our problems to Him. Whatever is causing you anxiety today, let's talk to God about it. Tell Him exactly what you're afraid of. Give Him your questions, your uncertainty, your concerns, and then thank Him, not because everything's already been fixed, but because He's faithful, He's good, He's with us. Jesus said in John 14, "Peace I leave with you, my peace I give to you. Not as the world gives do I give to you. Let not your hearts be troubled, neither let them be afraid." So Jesus didn't promise that we're not going to face difficult circumstances. He promises something better. He promises His peace in the middle of them. So when fear starts whispering, what if, let's answer it with faith. And two other words, but God. So what if the situation is difficult? But God is faithful. What if I don't know what to do? But God will guide me. What if I'm afraid? But God is with me. We may not know what tomorrow holds, but we do know who holds our tomorrow. And that is where peace begins.
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1: Ephesians chapter 3, verses 16 through 18. That he would grant you, according to the riches of his glory, to be strengthened with might through his Spirit in the inner man, that Christ may dwell in your hearts through faith, that you, being rooted and grounded in love, may be able to comprehend with all the saints what is the width and length and depth and height, and to know the love of Christ.

Whatever gain I had, I counted as loss for the sake of Christ. Indeed, I count everything as loss because of the surpassing worth of knowing Christ Jesus, my Lord. For his sake, I've suffered the loss of all things and count them as rubbish in order that I may gain Christ and be found in him, not having a righteousness of my own, but that which comes through faith, that I may know Christ and the power of his resurrection.

And thanks so much for joining us today on Family Radio. So, you know, one of the clearest marks of a follower of Christ is the willingness to risk everything for love. Chuck Swindoll once wrote, if we want the advantages of love, then we must be willing to take the risks of love. So what does that kind of love look like, a risk-taking love? Well, it looks like sacrifice, vulnerability, courage. You know, I think of Queen Esther. Remember the story? She knew that approaching the king without being summoned could cost her life. And yet, for the sake of her people, she said, if I perish, I perish. Basically, she had entrusted the outcome to God, and she did whatever love required. She loved her people, and she wouldn't let them perish. And, of course, Esther points us to someone even greater, right? Jesus is the ultimate example of sacrificial love. He knew exactly what awaited him, and yet he was still willing to leave all the glory of heaven, the relationship he had with our Father, to enter this broken world, to suffer and be rejected and ultimately die on the cross. I mean, he risked his life knowing full well what the consequences would be, and yet he didn't shy away. Esther was eventually spared by the king, but Jesus wasn't. He endured the full weight of God's wrath for you and me. Romans 5:8 says that God demonstrates his own love toward us and that while we were still sinners, Christ died for us. So that's what true love does. It bears the cost so that someone else can be blessed. But it always costs something. You know, love is always costly. It may have been free for us, but it cost Jesus everything. And he risked everything for love.

Come to me, all you who labor and are heavy laden, and I will give you rest. Family Radio.

0: 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Hey, I'm Jason, and this is Family Radio. 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
1: My husband and I really enjoy the people who we hear telling about certain things in their lives that have happened. And I hear those all the time throughout the day with the station. I appreciate them. I thank God how he has helped each one of them, just as he helps us.
0: Yeah, God is using stories of folks just like you to encourage and bless others with the hope of Christ. 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
3: One night, the theologian Thomas Oden dreamed that he was walking through a New Haven cemetery and he found his own tombstone. And here was the epitaph. He made no new contribution to theology. And this made Oden very happy. This should make us happy as well if that was on our tombstone. Because we should make no new contributions to theology. Instead, let us repeat, let us continue to teach what Jesus himself taught us from the Father, and that which was taught by the apostles who were taught by our Lord, and which has been taught throughout the history of the church. There's a temptation that we all face to say something new, something which no one has ever said before, something creative. No, we should strive to be faithful in passing on what has been taught throughout the centuries of the church. I thought of this when reading 1 Timothy chapter 6, where Paul tells Timothy, "If anyone teaches a different doctrine and does not agree with the sound words of our Lord Jesus Christ and the teaching that accords with godliness, he is puffed up with conceit and understands nothing." I don't want to teach a different doctrine. I don't want to teach something novel, and neither should you. Rather, let us take the words of our Lord Jesus Christ and the words of the apostles, the teaching that accords with godliness, and in humility pass on these vivifying and saving words that many may hear and believe.
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My husband and I were really excited about the idea of having children, and things did not unfold the way that we had wanted them to. And it was really, really hard on my heart. And I just felt God was telling me to lay it down, to give it to Him, and that He would take care of us.

0: He used his word to reassure us in Isaiah when he says, "My thoughts are not your thoughts, nor your ways my ways." His ways are higher, he says. And I felt peace in that, knowing that God is in control and that we can trust his ways, that they're better, even when we don't understand it or can't see it at the time. Be still. I just laid down my heartache at his feet, and he was there to pick me back up, to lift me up.
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You're listening to Family Radio. 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

Lord's Day, we pray just as Jesus taught us. This is the Lord's Prayer on Family Radio. Our Father, who art in heaven, hallowed be thy name. Thy kingdom come, thy will be done on earth as it is in heaven. Give us this day our daily bread, and forgive us our trespasses, as we forgive those who trespass against us. Lead us not into temptation, but deliver us from evil. For thine is the kingdom and the power and the glory forever. Amen.

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0: He knows my name.
1: For you formed my inward parts. You knitted me together in my mother's womb.
0: He sees each tear that falls.
1: I praise you, for I am fearfully and wonderfully made. Wonderful are your works. My soul knows it very well.

And it's great to have your company today on Family Radio. I'm Jason. So our world is full of things that promise to satisfy us, like success, entertainment, possessions, just constant stimulation, things to get us excited. And we hope that they will fill the emptiness inside, give us purpose, finally make us feel complete. But so often the opposite happens. We consume more and we feel even emptier than before. And that emptiness reminds me of a wonderful little children's book called The Phantom Toll Booth. It follows a boy named Milo who has grown bored with his life. He lacks direction. He feels unprepared for all of life's challenges, and he can't quite explain why nothing excites him anymore. But through a magical toll booth, Milo embarks on this journey, and all along the way, he comes across these strange characters, and from each of them, he learns an important lesson. At one point, Milo meets a man called the Mathemagician, who serves him and his friends a bowl of what he called subtraction stew. And the strange thing about this stew is that it makes you hungrier the more you eat it. And so after a dozen bowls of this stew, Milo says that he feels like he's starving even after eating so much. And when he points this out, the Mathemagician replies, "Well, certainly, what did you expect? The more you eat, the hungrier you get. Everyone knows that." And I think that's a perfect picture of so much of our lives. Like, apart from God, the things we chase after, they promise fullness. They promise to satisfy our hunger. But in the end, it only makes us hungrier. Because only God offers true satisfaction. He is the living bread that actually fills the soul. And so today, perhaps it's worth asking the question, what am I trying to satisfy my hungers with? Are they with the things that leave me feeling empty and depleted, or the true food that Christ promises will never leave me hungry again? You know, Jesus said, "I am the bread of life. Whoever comes to me shall not hunger, and whoever believes in me shall never thirst."

0: 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Well, our fall support drive is just around the corner beginning next Tuesday, September 8th. But early giving has already begun. A lot of folks coming in with their early gifts. I do want to thank Mary in Illinois. She said, "It's always the first and best part of my day, seeing the verse of the day." Well, thank you, Mary. And yeah, there's no better way to start the day than with God's Word. The verse of the day from Family Radio is there for you first thing each morning, right in your email inbox. 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
2: Maybe you feel that there's a sin that's too strong for you. You're tired of fighting it and you feel defeated. You know, I've often had conversations with people who feel overwhelmed by a temptation. "It's too strong for me," he says. "I'm helpless to overcome it." So I say to him, "Well, let me lead you to Christ." And then he says to me, "Oh no, Pastor, I've been a Christian for many years." "Well, now wait a minute," I say. "If you're a Christian, the Holy Spirit lives in you. How can you say that you're helpless?" For a Christian to say, "I'm helpless," is to repeat a lie of the devil. If you're helpless, come to Christ. And if you've come to Christ, remember the Holy Spirit lives in you. And God says to you, sin shall no longer be your master.
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0: The Bible records narrative after narrative after narrative that makes assertions about what people actually see or observe. That is, the resurrection of Jesus is not presented to us in the New Testament as a construction of fiction or as a theoretical abstract possibility, but the claim of the biblical writers is that there were an abundance of eyewitnesses who testified to seeing Jesus die and 3 days later seeing him come back from the grave. So that much of the testimony of the scriptures rests upon empirical observation.
1: So much of our perception of the world comes from our senses, from our ability to perceive the physical world around us, to see and smell and taste and touch. And this is an important foundation for our understanding of truth. But how can we know that our perceptions of reality are reliable? Hello and welcome to the Friday edition of Renewing Your Mind. Thanks for being with us. Today we're wrapping up our study of Dr. R.C. Sproul's Think Like a Christian, a study of the mind and of thought in Christian life. Yesterday, Dr. Sproul unpacked for us René Descartes' famous, I think, therefore I am. But historically, there's been another approach to our pursuit of knowledge. Before we address that, we'd like to remind you that there are more messages in this series than we've been able to cover this week. And if you stick around to the end of today's episode, we'll tell you how to receive a lifetime of digital access to the entire 12-part series, along with another special resource. Until then, here's Dr. Sproul on the two ways of knowing.
0: As we continue now with our study of how the mind is to be engaged in the Christian life, we recall that we've looked briefly at the rigorous doubt process that was embarked upon by the French philosopher René Descartes in the 17th century. And we talked about how Descartes, after this doubt process, came to his fundamental axiom, I think, therefore I am. And we tried to see that the reason for this whole process was that Descartes was searching for certainty. He wanted to find some basis whereby he could know something for sure. And a lot of what he was wrestling with was the question of the degree of certainty that is reached by fundamentally two different avenues of investigative pursuit. There is, on the one hand, what we call the deductive approach, or the formal approach to truth, and then there is the inductive approach, or what we would call the material approach, or, as sometimes more technically called in philosophy, the empirical approach. Again, that word, which may not be familiar to everyone, empirical, has to do with that way in which we seek knowledge by the senses, by sight or by hearing or smelling, tasting, touching, the five senses. Now, historically, the scientific method that we speak of, in which we teach our children in even as early as elementary school, is a method that has two legs on this particular stand, the deductive and the inductive, or what we might call the formal and material, or the rational and the empirical. Now, sometimes we have a tendency to think that the whole scientific enterprise is based purely on sense perception or on the knowledge that we gain through the senses, because the keen scientist is very much concerned about gathering data, studying behavioral patterns of various things in laboratories and so on, testing his theories with different experiments in order to validate or verify his theories empirically, that is, on the basis of observable or measurable data or evidence. Now, that is the inductive side of the scientific method. Now, what we mean by induction is that the process of induction moves from the particular to the universal, or from data bits, if you will, to laws. Now, in a very simple way, we do it this way. We observe and record our observations, particular incidents or examples of something. We may, for example, look at squirrels, and we may look at 10 squirrels and see that all 10 of them have bushy tails. Then we may expand our studies to 100 squirrels, and we see that all 100 of them have bushy tails. And we may expand to 1,000 or to a universe of 100,000 squirrels, and voila, we find 100,000 bushy tails. Well, pretty soon we begin to get enough data to make the assumption that bushy tailness is an integral part of squirrelness, so that then we'll make a law that all squirrels have bushy tails. But of course, we have a couple of problems with that. First problem we run into is the squirrel that got run over by a lawnmower and lost his bushy tail, or one that goes through some kind of genetic deficiency and is born without a bushy tail. But beyond those anomalies, as we call them, we also have the other problem of finite investigation. No person has ever had the opportunity to study every squirrel that is or has ever been. And so we can never have an exhaustive, comprehensive knowledge of all squirrels. Yet, science doesn't wait until we can examine every conceivable particular before we universalize. And this is what happens in the study of statistics and the taking of polls, where now all the drama of election night waiting for the returns to come in that I can remember from when I was a boy, where you'd stay up half the night listening to the radio as the results would be pouring in from the differing precincts, and you're wondering whether Truman was going to win the presidential election or Dewey. And you remember that incident, those of you that are old enough to remember that when the newspapers went to bed, that it was clear to them on the basis of their projections that Dewey was going to win, and I forget which major paper it was, had banner headlines for the morning edition. Was it the Chicago paper? I thought it was the Chicago paper, declaring that Dewey wins. Well, Dewey didn't win. Truman won, and the Chicago paper had egg on its face as well as on its headlines the following morning. Nowadays, when we watch these things, the sophistication of computer analysis of a very small percentage of reports that come in after 1 or 2% of the vote has been tallied, now they're projecting the victor. And that is not done willy-nilly. That is done with the application of basic principles of statistical analysis and so on. And that kind of sophistication is what we've grown to expect from the scientific community. Well, that's all a process of induction. Now, the benefit of induction to science is that it puts a brake on wild speculation or theorizing, where somebody can say, well, I believe personally in the existence of poltergeists and or little men made out of green cheese who live on the other side of the moon. And we'll say, well, what evidence do you have for your poltergeist? Say, well, I saw one. Well, then we find 15 other people say that they had experience with poltergeists. So you put a team of scientists, you study it, and you find out that the evidence begins to evaporate until then the person says, well, my poltergeists have a peculiar quality to them. They're allergic to scientists and to all kind of scientific equipment. So they always disappear at the first sight of an incoming scientist. Well, that kind of begging of the question is suspect indeed. But again, what we do, I mean, you could say that induction is the very heart and soul of modern scientific research. It is the gathering of the data. It is the making of careful observations and measurements, even using sophisticated equipment like microscopes and telescopes and so on, and examining the particulars so that we can learn a lot about the particulars to come to looking for general rules or laws. Because one of the goals, one of the practical goals of modern science is to be able to predict results. And that's true for the application of particular medicines to different groups of people suffering different symptoms. We know that every individual in the world is to some degree unique, and not everybody is going to respond in the same exact manner to a particular medicine. But doctors are making judgments on the basis of inductive research, and we would be in serious trouble if we did away with inductive research. Now, I've always complained, however, that the great weakness of modern science, particularly American science, is on the other leg of the stool, the deductive side. The deductive side of the scientific method has to do with the conclusions you reach or the inferences that you make from the data that you collect and observe and do experiments with. For example, just the other day, I got a letter from somebody who was complaining to me about a criticism I made about quantum physics. And I said, look, I have no problem with quantum physics. And if scientists tell me that the behavioral activity of subatomic particles is such that it's indeterminate, I'm not quarreling with that whatsoever. My quarrel is with how some physicists have articulated the results of those experiments by using language that is flatly contradictory. I said, my problem's not with the research. My problem's with the conclusions that people are drawing or in the way in which they're articulating those conclusions by speaking in an irrational, absurd way. But in any case, deduction has to do with the rational treatment, if you will, of the so-called facts or of the data. Now, science is saying, therefore, with a scientific method that seeks to apply both the rules of deduction and principles of induction, that the scientist is saying that the whole enterprise of knowing is one that involves not only the senses, but also the mind. And what we're calling the scientific method here, I don't think is all that different from the way in which the scriptures speak. As we noted in our last session, the Bible is constantly making references to things that happen in the external perceivable world. As I mentioned, Peter said, we don't declare to you cunningly devised myths or fables that somebody could just simply weave out of their own speculative imagination. But we declare to you those things that we have seen with our eyes and heard with our ears. In other words, the Bible records narrative after narrative after narrative that makes assertions about what people actually see or observe. That is, the resurrection of Jesus is not presented to us in the New Testament as a construction of fiction or as a theoretical abstract possibility, but the claim of the biblical writers is that there were an abundance of eyewitnesses who testified to seeing Jesus die and 3 days later seeing him come back from the grave. So that much of the testimony of the scriptures rests upon empirical observation. But beyond that, we have to say if something is observed in nature or in the external perceivable world, the obvious question that we're going to ask regarding that information that we get through the senses, the obvious question is, so what? What is the significance of all of this? What is the meaning of all of this? And that's where the mind is now actively engaged in trying to understand the import of the data that we are getting. And this is not just, as I said, an exercise in speculation. Now, again, we see that the scientific method, to be scientific in the full measure of it, includes both of these elements. And on the surface, it looked as if Descartes was eliminating half of it, namely the inductive side, because he was going to doubt every single thing that he could doubt in terms of what was perceived. He said, I never can know for sure that my senses are not deceiving me. Now, that's one problem that we looked at the other day in terms of the subject-object problem. The other problem is that we never can have absolute certainty about anything from the senses. Let me say it again. We never can have absolute certainty about anything simply from our senses. And somebody might look at me and say, are you crazy? Are you saying that I cannot have absolute certainty about the truth of something that I see with my own eyes? Don't we have the axiom in our culture, seeing is believing? And if I were standing there in front of that tomb on Easter morning and saw Jesus come out of that grave and in his resurrected state, wouldn't I be absolutely convinced of his resurrection? Well, I'm sure that you would be, and I'm sure that I would be, because we put a lot of weight on what we can see with our own eyes or hear with our own ears. Because over the years of our personal experience, we have come to the place where we invest a lot of credibility in our own particular experience. That is, not just what we're feeling, but what we're actually observing or actually hearing with our own ears. Now, when I said that this kind of knowledge never gives you absolute certainty, maybe I tricked you a little bit. You might be able to say, I might say, did you see what you saw? And you'll say, yes. I said, are you sure? And you say, yes. I said, are you sure you're sure? And you'll say, I'm absolutely certain. I said, well, okay. You may have an emotional state of assurance that to your mind cannot possibly be improved, that it is absolute in that sense. But when we talk about absolute certainty, I'm using that term in the philosophical sense. Absolute certainty refers to that which cannot really, rationally, be questioned. But we know, as Descartes was getting at, that eyewitnesses can be wrong, and that not all eyewitness testimony is infallible, that people think they see things that aren't really there. Now, what we call probability quotient of a mass of eyewitness testimony may be astronomical. If 100,000 people agree completely on seeing a given event on a particular day, it's extremely unlikely that all 100,000 of them were undergoing an illusion or a hallucination. But theoretically, is it possible that 100,000 people at the same time have a hallucination? Yes, it's possible. It's extremely unlikely. You run into this problem of evidence in the courtroom, particularly when we talk about reasonable doubt. It is the burden in criminal cases of the prosecution to prove their case beyond a reasonable doubt. That's not the same thing as beyond a shadow of a doubt. You can raise doubts about anything if you want to, except that you are doubting, because the doubt that you are doubting proves that you are doubting. But this is what Descartes was trying to get at. He's saying there are built-in limitations to the empirical side of knowledge. We never can have absolute certainty from our senses. Well, is there anywhere we can have absolute certainty? Well, Descartes said yes, in the formal realm, in the deductive realm, in the rational realm, we can have absolute rational certainty. And that takes us to the standard syllogism. And let's look at the one we've all studied when we were children. All men are mortal. Socrates is a man. Therefore, what? Socrates is mortal. Now, let's look at these premises. The first premise, all men are mortal. Can we know that absolutely? No, because we haven't examined all men, have we? It may be that every human being that ever lived prior to this moment was mortal. But this generation of people is the first generation in history that is immortal. Now, that's highly unlikely, and we don't know it. And we may find out that all of us are going to die, demonstrating our mortality. And then suppose you're the only person left alive in the world. Now, can you be sure that all men are mortal? No, you may be. Extraordinarily, as it would be, the lone example. The only way you can know with absolute philosophical certainty that all men are mortal is posthumously. That is, if everybody dies. All right, all men are mortal. But we assume on the basis of the data and an astronomical probability quotient that all men are mortal. That we know that Socrates is a man. Maybe Socrates was a fig Newton of Plato's imagination. Maybe Socrates was an alien from another planet. Those are wild, crazy possibilities. But I'm just saying we don't know for certainty that Socrates is a man. But here's the value of the syllogism. If all men are mortal, if this premise is true, and if Socrates is a man, if that premise is true, then we know with absolute certainty that Socrates was a man. That is, here, the deductive side, the formal side, gives us the certainty of an absolute conclusion that is proven demonstratively from the premises. My purpose today is not to create skepticism in your mind about what you see and what you hear and what you experience. That's not the purpose at all. I believe, for example, and assume that the senses that I use to observe and to hear what's going on around me, though they are not perfect and though they are not infallible, nevertheless are reliable. And that I believe I'm morally responsible to act according to the perceptions that I have, and that we convict people and execute people on the basis of external evidence such as that sort. And so what we don't want to do here is leave us in a sea of cynical skepticism about science or about sense perception. This is how we are constructed as creatures. As I said, my only transition, my only portal from my mind to the world outside of my mind is through my senses. And so I put great weight on sense perception, as the Bible did, and as science does. I'm only saying, remember, there are limits to these things.
1: We are limited creatures, limited by our fallen nature. What great comfort we can have, even as our senses might sometimes deceive us, that we can have confidence in the truth of God's Word. As we've mentioned all this week, we've barely scratched the surface of this topic, and Dr. Sproul has so much more to say. 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Sproul read his beloved children's book, The Priest with Dirty Clothes. Later in the week, we'll hear messages from his teaching series, Knowing Scripture, as we consider principles for rightly interpreting the Bible. Here's a preview.
0: What I'm saying is, in a sense, twofold. I'm saying, yes, I hear what you're feeling when you say the Bible is too difficult. There are parts of it that are excruciatingly difficult. But on the other hand, I want to remind you that there is enough there that you can grasp, even without a formal education in biblical studies, that is of eternal significance for you. But I don't want to just leave it there. I want to say, and this is, again, a goal of this course, that we can all, no matter who we are and no matter how much education we have and how far we've progressed academically, each one of us can improve our skill in handling that book. And my goal is that particularly for those who are frightened by the weightiness of Scripture, who are a little bit scared of some of its strange and foreign ideas, we'll be able to get comfortable with them, and that we can learn some rules and some principles together that'll give confidence and fun and excitement to those who endeavor to study the Word of God.
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0: Psalm 9, verses 9 and 10. The Lord is a stronghold for the oppressed, a stronghold in times of trouble. And those who know your name put their trust in you.
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3: Thanks for tuning in to Bible Q&A with John MacArthur. Denny Nugent here with a question from John 12:25 today, where Jesus offers a fascinating paradox. Here's what he says. He who loves his life loses it, and he who hates his life in this world will keep it to a life eternal. John, I can imagine Christians reading that verse wondering how one is supposed to hate his own life. What is Jesus getting at in that passage?
4: It is strong language, to hate your life. What does that mean? It really is a very dramatic way of saying to establish the fact in your mind, to make the commitment that you're not the priority. You hate your life in the sense that you yield up your life completely and totally, as if it had no attraction to you, as if you had no love for it, as if you had no affinity for it. You literally yield up your life completely to Christ and the purposes and plans and will of God. When someone does that, when someone yields up his life to Christ fully, confessing Jesus as Lord, falling on his knees and becoming a true worshiper of God and submitting to his will, that person will gain his life eternally. So when the first priority of your life is to hate your own life, your own selfish life, you receive eternal life, the gift of God. You receive a life that far transcends the best that you could do with this temporal life. And that's the exchange that every person makes when he comes to Christ.
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0: When Christians live their lives in a way that is pleasing to God, people should notice. Today on Truth for Life, Alistair Begg examines the Apostle Paul's teaching to find out how we can point others to Jesus, even by the way we grieve and prepare for death. Let's turn in our Bibles to 1 Thessalonians chapter 4.
1: To become a Christian is a mind-altering experience. Anyone who says it isn't, it doesn't understand what it means to be a Christian. We are not to be afraid of that phrase, although it has negative connotations in certain places. To become a Christian is to change our mind about everything. Now, for those of us who are brought up in Christian homes and wonder about this and say, well, you know, I haven't been living long enough to be like a hell's angel and everything and go worship in his shrines. What's supposed to happen to me? Let me tell you what's happened to you. If God in his grace has reached out to you in your tender life, understand this, you have been saved from a lot of stuff. And it will become increasingly apparent to you the older you get. Some are saved out of a lot of stuff. And if you talk with them, they surely would love to have been saved from it rather than out of it. But whether you were saved from it in prospect or out of it in reality, it is a radical change. Now, I want to say to you that the absence of such teaching has not only led people to spurious professions of faith in Jesus Christ, but confuses the watching world about what it means to believe in Jesus Christ. Because if what we present to people is this, listen, all that it means to become a Christian is you just do this belief thing. It's a kind of esoteric thing. You trust Jesus. Well, what does that mean? Well, I don't really know what it means, but you just do that. And then you can do what you like. And there's an awful lot of people who apparently plugged in and are going with the flow, and they don't know who in the world they are, what they are, and nobody knows what to do with them. The difference and the difficulty is that someone never told them, listen, new life, new lifestyle. Before you got married, ladies, you had a certain name. When you got married, you got another name. You got a change of name and a change of identity. Your husband loves you exclusively or should, demands all of your affections, share a little with the children and your parents, but by and large, all of your affections, all of your time, all of your devotion, and rightly so. It's the expulsive power of a new affection. The old guys, the old cronies, the old haunts, the old places, they're gone. Why? Because I have a relationship with this individual. It would be a strange husband who said, now look, I want you to sign here and I want you to become my wife, but I want you also to know you can do what you like, anytime you like, with anyone you want, anywhere you want. You look at the guy and say, I don't think that's a marriage. I don't know what it is, but I don't think it's a marriage. And you would be right. It's not a marriage. Let me tell you, young people, you commit your life to Jesus Christ, you just signed up for a holy life. You just signed up for a different life. You signed up for a radical change. There must be a change in your behavior. There must be a change that issues from the way you think. Previously, you thought about things in a certain way, and now you think differently. And the reason you think differently is because the Spirit of God has come to live within your life. And like the people there in Thessalonica, they turned from the lifeless idols to the worship of the living God. And their friends said, they no longer worship at those shrines. It's got something to do with Jesus. I haven't had time to ask them. Oh, you say, well, that's Thessalonica. 2,000 years ago, this is Cleveland. Let me tell you something. Cleveland is full of idols. Contemporary Western culture is full of idols. People have come out of a week of worshiping idols, worshiping money.

0: money, worshipping power, worshipping fame, work, sport, entertainment, food, alcohol, drugs, sex. There are at least half a dozen magazines dedicated to every idol that is in offer. Just go in Borders bookstore and drown yourself under the magazine racks. And if you look at them, they are the preoccupations of our culture. They are idols. Now, if Jesus Christ cannot break the bondage of those idols, then he is less than the person he claimed to be. But in the case of these Thessalonians, he broke the bondage for them. They were once always there, now they're over here. And people said, why is that? And they were unashamed. A radical shift had taken place on account of their discovery of the gospel and of the grace of God. Biblical standards of behavior are absolutely vital. And so it is that to suggest that Christianity is a private, internal experience which matters a little bit to us and may be interesting to others is to misunderstand the New Testament. These Thessalonians were committed to a life that is pleasing God, and that's why in chapter 4, Paul says, we instructed you how to live in order to please God. You see, they're no longer like the rest. Let's finally get to the verses that we're supposed to be studying. Verse 13 says, brothers, we don't want you to be ignorant about those who fall asleep or to grieve like the rest of men. Just look at that little phrase, like the rest of men. That is an obvious distinction, right? It's a distinction between the rest of men and them. Who are the rest of men? And were they once like the rest of men? Absolutely. That's the point. They were once like the rest of men. And the rest of men were without hope and without God in the world. That's what Paul says in Ephesians. He says, you were formerly without hope and without God. Phillips paraphrases it in this way. You were without Christ. You were utter strangers to God's community. You had nothing to look forward to and no God to whom you could turn. That's a picture of the rest of men. The rest of men this morning in contemporary culture have got nothing to look forward to and no God to turn to. And that's why hopelessness so pervades our generation. That's why after all the anticipation and all the excitement of the 60s, that you got to admit it's getting better and it didn't get better, we went into the 70s trying to fix what we broke in the 60s. We went in the 80s to try and fix the 70s, and now the children of the 90s have grown up with no basis of belief whatsoever, and they're checking out faster than we can ever stop them. Why? Because they have no God to whom they might turn, and they have nothing to look forward to. Do you realize that's the average teenage kid in America? No God to whom they may turn, and nothing to look forward to. And so they got to fill their life with something. And that's why at the end of the week, on Friday, the radio stations, all the DJs are always hyping it up. Well, it's the weekend. Oh, we're looking forward to the weekend. You get them on Monday morning, tomorrow morning, tune in 5:30. Oh, well, I've just had my 15th cup of coffee trying to get started. What a drag, man. Monday, don't worry. It's already 6:30. We've already been through an hour of it. We'll get it hyped up. And then they find little things to help you. You're driving in your car. There's nowhere to go, nothing to look forward to. And then it says, Channel 43 plays favorites. Is it? Oh, yeah, Channel 43 favorites. Is it? Hogan's Heroes tonight at 9 o'clock. It says, I know nothing. He said, yeah, I like Hogan's Heroes. That gives me something to look forward to. Yeah, okay. So you make your calls, cold calls, hot calls, medium calls. And you say, you know what, I'll get some peanuts and I'll sit down, I'll watch that stupid, dumb program, and then I'll check out, and then I'll have got rid of Monday. And then I'll give Tuesday a shot. See, the great sense of utter emptiness and alienation, and I don't care what level you're living at. I don't care whether you fly executive jets. I don't care whether you make $1.5 million every month. Let me tell you, the more I live and move and breathe in this wonderful country, it doesn't matter how many zeros are at the end of these guys' paychecks. They are without anything to look forward to and no God to whom they can turn. And it is the responsibility of the Christians so to behave our belief that they will be caused to say, excuse me, could you come into my office and close the door? Not so that they might fire you, but so that they might say, I noticed there's something different about you. I had a wonderful testimony just this week from one of the streets in Seoul, and I asked a young man, I said, "And how did you come to faith in Jesus Christ?" He said, "We noticed that the couple across the road had gone weird on us." I said, "What do you mean gone weird on you?" He said, "Well, we used to do a lot of things as a family. We'd go over and do things in the backyard and everything else. And we had the father said they'd run a dirty jokes that could just knock your socks off. And suddenly this couple stopped laughing at the jokes. That was the first sign we had." Now, why did they stop laughing at the jokes? Because a change of belief brings a change in behavior. And he said, eventually, they remained so nice, such wonderful neighbors, that when we were having one of these backyard events, I asked one of the kids, "What's the deal?" And the boy told me that he had trusted in Jesus Christ as his Savior. And I said to him, "Why don't you tell me more about that?" And he told me more about that, and I trusted in Christ. And my brother asked me, and I told my brother. And my mother did the same thing, and my father came last. And the whole family today has had a profound, personal, permanent change as a result of the inroads of discovering a radical new belief. In the context of the world in which Paul was writing, you see, the hopelessness was revealed in the most obvious of ways. The tombstones revealed emptiness. But down in the catacombs, in the dungeons where the Christians were being kept for hors d'oeuvres, for the lions, the story was different. So up on the high street, you had all these tombstones that basically said, "We're without God and without hope in the world." And then you went down into the catacombs where the Christians had been imprisoned, ready for their imminent death. And you found scrawled on the walls, "Jesus is coming back. Jesus is alive. We're looking forward to seeing Jesus." Our world today, with all of its technological progress, is unable to address the real software issues. Because the real software issue is the software issue of the human heart. And they're not a computer program that can answer the cries of the human heart. America might be online with itself, but it's out of line with God. And to those of us who've been put on line with Jesus Christ has been given the responsibility of going to those who are out of line with God and telling them about this same Jesus and that he's definitely coming back. Do you believe he's coming back? Lord Shaftesbury, one of the prime social movers in Great Britain in an earlier generation, said, "I do not think that in the last 40 years I have lived one conscious hour that was not influenced by the thought of the return of Jesus Christ." One of the key politicians of the day. "I haven't lived one conscious hour," he says, "without the thought of the return of Jesus." It absolutely fired him. Soon and very soon, we're going to see the King. Soon the roll will be called up yonder. They'll call your name tomorrow in various contexts. Some of you go back to school. They'll get you in a room. They'll take one of those computer printouts. They're going to read the list. They're going to call your name and see if you answer. There's a day coming when God is going to read the list. He's going to call the names. If your name's there, fine. If not, you got a problem. See, I like to know the end of the story, don't you? I like to reverse. I like to back my car into parking spaces. I don't like these signs, "Nose in only." I know what it's about. Seemingly, it's to speed up the progress of getting you in and consequently to slow up the process of getting you out. So as long as no one's looking, I always back in. Because I'm thinking about leaving when I'm arriving. Now, let me tell you something. If you haven't started thinking about leaving, checking out life, you're not in any position to face Monday. You got to get your exit planned so that you can enjoy your time at the game. You got your exit planned? So you got to know what the downside risk is in going into an investment, don't you? What's the worst possible scenario here? How much do I lose on this deal? I mean, what if it goes belly up? What happens to me? Let's find out what the eventuality is before we all chip in. You guys do that all the time. Well, have you done that with life? Do you know what the downside risk is of continuing to disbelieve in Jesus Christ? The Bible says it's eternity in hell. That's quite a downside risk. And yet some remain stubborn in our unbelief, unprepared to face the challenge. Now, all of that by way of introduction to the sermon which will follow next Sunday. Let me make some concluding statements to the longest introduction for a while. People are asking, where did I come from? Where am I heading? What will happen when I die? And how is this all going to end? They are. They may not be asking it just in that way, but they drive in their cars and they every so often say to themselves, when the sky comes really dark and it's 3 o'clock in the afternoon, you get one of these dreadful thunderstorms, some bright sparks bound to say, I think it's the end of the world. And everybody laughs, a kind of nervous laugh, hoping, of course, that it isn't, and wondering how it will be. Some have decided that history is circular, it's not linear, that like the Hindus, we're just coming around and around and around. If history is linear and has a point of beginning and a point of conclusion to which we're moving, as the Bible says it does, then we can look back to the beginning and we can look forward to the conclusion. And here it says that Jesus, who died, who was buried, who was raised to life, is coming again. Now, for some of you, I recognize that in speaking to your friends, until you deal with the issues of the death and the resurrection of Jesus, you're not going to be able to deal with his return. And that is why we labored so hard in 1 Corinthians 15 to provide material on the resurrection of Jesus Christ, because it is such a pivotal doctrine. Paul says, because we believe that Jesus died and rose again, and so we believe he's coming again. See, because anybody's got every right to say to us, well, how do you know it's just not a pipe dream? How do you know it's not just something you dreamt up? After all, life is tough and then you die, and so the Christians just made it up, pie in the sky when you die. And you need to have something to look forward to. You mentioned that earlier, and so you got this idea that Jesus is coming back again. Where do you dig that up from? That's a good question. What do you say to the person who says that? Well, that's just my belief. The person says, well, guess what? It's just not my belief. Someone says, well, it's my belief over here. So here's the question. Does belief make it so, or is truth the basis of belief? We were eating in a hamburger joint in Santa Barbara last week. The waitresses were an interesting group. Every so often they grab the ketchup bottles and use them as dummy microphones. And then they sang to the music that was playing in the background. In the course of engaging them in conversation, we asked one of the girls, where do you study? Presuming she studied. I mean, we felt sorry for her. We hoped she wasn't simply spending the rest of her life grabbing ketchup bottles and singing, doing that kind of stuff. And she said that she was a student at the University of California in Santa Barbara. And I said, well, what are you studying? She said, well, I'm studying philosophy. I said, what do you want to be? She said, I actually want to be a professor of philosophy. I said, a professor of philosophy that pretends that ketchup bottles are microphones and sings in a hamburger joint? She says, yeah, I suppose, anything for a buck. So I said to her as she was coming back and forth, I said, hey, by the way, Samantha, what do you think of the idea of objective, absolute truth? She said, I think it's a crazy idea. She went back somewhere else. She came back again. I said, hey, Samantha, is there anyone on your faculty that would believe in objective, absolute truth? She thought for a while. She said, well, there's one guy who's really, really, really weird, way out. I think he might. She said, but nobody does. Now, so I said to her, I said, do you know that I'm seated in the heavenly places with Christ Jesus? No, I didn't. I didn't. I said to her, we got a lot of discussions to have. We got some major discussions here. And so we started at first principles, the whole idea of conscience, the whole idea of an innate awareness of morality. Where does it come from and everything? So that we might eventually get to the person and say, do you ever consider the thought that Jesus of Nazareth might be the person he claimed to be? That starting point. No, I never. Why would I ever? How would I ever go about considering that? Well, the Gospel of John would be a help to you because John said these things were written that you might believe and that by believing you might have life in his name. And we're going to have to talk about the fact that Jesus of Nazareth died. And he died for an express purpose. He died on the basis of sin. And that means you and me, therefore we got a problem. And that he was risen from the dead, and that's a complete mind blower, and that'll take time. And here's the real piece de resistance. He's coming back again, personally, visibly, bodily. It's going to be dramatic. It's going to be decisive. It's going to be like lightning across the sky. Can't you just see her picking up the ketchup bottle saying, excuse me, there's a whole lot of shaking going on. Because the fact of the matter is that the culture into which you and I are returning tomorrow morning, and understand this clearly, you can talk to them and they might listen, but nothing will make a greater impact than when your business buddies, your college roommates, your high school friends, your bridge playing partners see that you have turned from idols to serve the living God. True belief issues in transformed behavior. New life, new lifestyle. Let's pause just in a moment of prayer. I could probably call that the sermon that might have been. And I recognize that it's not where we thought we would go, but it is where we've been. For those of us who profess to be changed, but whose behavior is less than it might be, we know, Lord, that you are speaking to us concerning that. And as we think of this afternoon and the opportunities of telling others, we pray that the thought of the soon return of Jesus Christ may produce within us a desire to live a holy life and a genuine desire to see our friends and our neighbors become committed followers of Jesus Christ. Lift our gaze to the time when Christ will come and take us home. For Jesus' sake we ask it. Amen.
1: 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The book is called The Language of Rivers and Stars, How Nature Speaks of the Glories of God. This book reflects on the beauty and power that is displayed in nature and the cosmos, how it reveals the creativity, the intelligence, the awesomeness of the Creator. The author uses the days of creation, as described in Genesis, as a framework to invite you to discover, interpret, and respond to the voice of God in all his many varied wonders. Reading this opens your senses to your surroundings and makes you more aware of how God speaks to you through his creation, even in the desolate places. 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Here's what Alistair said about the book. He said, "This is unlike any book I've ever read. 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I'm Bob Lapine. Thanks for listening this week. Hope you have a great weekend and are able to worship with your local church. Next week, we'll consider the return of Christ. How will we know when it's really him and not just a charlatan? 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
3: When we say the Apostles' Creed, we say we believe in the communion of the saints. 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
6: This is John MacArthur. Please join me for today's Portraits of Grace. I once read of a conversation between a patron and a curator of the Louvre, the museum in France. This patron spoke quite disdainfully of a well-known masterpiece to a friend. The curator said to him, "Dear sir, if I may interrupt, that painting is not on trial. You are. The quality of that painting has already been established. Your disapproval simply demonstrates the frailty of your measuring capability." Similarly, Jesus is not on trial either. Men are on trial before Him. He's not on trial before them. He has already been approved by the Father. Those who arrogantly dismiss Him as unworthy of their devotion simply demonstrate their inability to recognize the most precious treasure of all. This is John MacArthur encouraging you to live as portraits of grace.
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7: 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John Piper coming up in about 15 minutes with today's question and answer session on Ask Pastor John. But first, we welcome the late Dr. Bob Cook for today's Walk with the King.
8: All right. Thank you very much. And hello again, dear radio friend. How in the world are you? Well, thank God we're together again over the Word of God. The miles drop away and you and I are together, whether it's like sitting at the kitchen table or sitting beside you as you drive to work or whatever it may be, we're together with the Word of God. What a blessed relationship that is. I'm so grateful for the privilege of sharing God's Word with you by way of radio. I consider it the highest and holiest of privileges this side of heaven to share God's inerrant Word with somebody else. And so here we are looking at 1 Peter chapter 3, verse 9. This is under the heading of be of one mind. He said, be of one mind. How do you do that? Compassion, brotherly love, sharing with people's sufferings, pitiful, courteous, that means have a low, a modest opinion of yourself. What else? Verse 9, if you want to get together with people, be of one mind. What else? Not rendering evil for evil, nor railing for railing. Don't talk back. Don't give it back. Actually, he said this word rendering is our expression, give it back. I got back at him. You remember saying that as a child? Or maybe even as a grown-up? He said, don't do that. You don't have to get back at anybody. The Bible says, vengeance is mine. I will repay, saith the Lord. You don't have to fight your own battles. You don't have to answer your critics. I learned from Dr. H.A. Ironside many years ago when Youth for Christ was just beginning back in the 1940s. And I was being criticized along with other people because we were endeavoring to get folks together in the effort to win young people for Christ and send them back to their own church to serve the Lord. And this was a new concept and a new kind of a program approach, happy and informal on a Saturday night. And it was just so different that people were critical of it, and I felt bad. You know, when you get criticized, it's no fun. Well, I went and talked to Dr. Ironside about it. He was then pastor of the great Moody Memorial Church in Chicago, located there at North Avenue and Clark Street in Chicago's North Side. And I told him all about it, and they were criticizing me, and here I'm trying to win souls. And when I finished my tale of woe, he leaned back in his swivel chair and folded his hands across his capacious middle. He had an immense gold chain with some kind of a gold ornament that he used to wear across his vest, connected with his pocket watch. And so he folded his hands across that array of gold chain and whatnot, and he looked at me and he said, well, my dear young brother, if what they're saying about you is true, mend your ways. If it isn't, forget it and go on and serve God. Pretty good advice. You don't have to get back at people. You can learn from your critics if they're correct. Some of the things that I have almost screamed about when people criticized, when I later thought about them, in honest thought, I realized were quite correct. You know, your critics sometimes, at least, are right about things, so learn from them. You don't have to get back at folk. And if indeed you come across someone who is malicious and who is doing things because of a malicious disposition, trying to hurt you or to undermine you or to displace you in a job, that often happens in the business jungle, doesn't it? You don't have to protect yourself and you don't have to get back at people. Lloyd Corey, my good friend of Scripture Press years, he's now retired, lives down in Oklahoma somewhere, I guess. He said to me one time, do you know Finagle's Law? I said, no, I don't know. What is it? I know Murphy's Law. If anything can go wrong, it will, and at the worst possible time. Now, he said, Finagle's Law. He said, here it is. He who finagles gets finagled. You scheme, other people will scheme as well. You undermine, other people will undermine you. You don't have to get back at people. Let God fight your battles. Let God be your champion. Vengeance is mine. I will repay. Somebody does something against me, I go tell God on him. Yes, I do. And God has a way of taking care of things. Number one, he straightens me out regularly. And number two, he takes care of his boy as we go on through life. A blessed, wonderful lesson to learn. Not rendering evil for evil or railing for railing. Don't talk back. Don't strike back and don't talk back. Those are two different things that we do. And it's natural. Somebody hits me, I hit him back. Somebody speaks evil of me, I speak evil of him in return. This is human nature, fallen, sinful human nature. Don't do it. First, because you don't have to. Second, because there's no future in it. And third, because God says don't. Maybe I got that order reversed, didn't I? Not rendering evil for evil or railing, criticism for criticism. But contrariwise, blessing. You know, it'll shock people if they are criticizing you, if you'll agree with them and simply say, you're probably right about that. God bless you. I've done that on occasion, and people recoil as though they were struck by something. You know, it's impossible to continue an argument if someone refuses to argue. And so many years ago, I read in somebody's book, agree with your critics. And of course, the Sermon on the Mount says that very clearly. Agree with thine adversary quickly whilst thou art in the way with him. Agree with your critics where you can. And realize that a lot that people say about you and me probably is founded in fact. So, you know, you don't have to argue, but you can bless them. Contrarywise, you don't have to talk back, said he. You can bless people. Contrarywise, blessing. Now he says, this is part of the calling of God, knowing that thereunto were ye called, that ye should inherit blessing. See? The atmosphere of the Christian life, a genuine Christian lives in an atmosphere of the blessing of God. That is an intangible thing. You can't package it. You can't weigh a pound of it. But you most certainly can tell when God is blessing your life or other people's lives. There was a mountain preacher who was being examined for ordination. And they came to the subject of what is called unction. Now, unction is a term that the old-timers used to use, especially in describing effective, God-blessed preaching. He preached with great unction, they would say. And so one of the folk who was examining this candidate for ordination said, well, what is unction? He thought a moment. He says, brethren, I can't tell you what it is, but I surely can tell you when it ain't. Yes, you can tell when the blessing of God is absent. Oh, the brassy, clangorous, shallow sound of purely human effort. It just distresses you if you're living in the Spirit. You feel a little ill when you sense that somebody is operating without the blessing of the Lord. Why? Because this is the birthright. This is the very essence of the Christian call. Hereunto, said he, were ye called, that ye should inherit blessing. That's your atmosphere. Now let me dwell on this long enough just to nail it down in our lives. The atmosphere of my life, not what I say necessarily, not the clothes I wear, not the motions through which I go, not the program that I follow, not even the ministry which I seek to support. There's been a great deal of talk about keep the ministry going, you know. Well, I'm interested in keeping my own ministry going as God enables, most certainly. So are we all. But that isn't what we're talking about here. We're talking about the basics now, beloved. And the basic equipment that has to do with God's basic call of your life is this word blessing, the presence, the beneficent, sweet presence of God in your life. So that is what you're called to. Now, that's why he says then, you don't have to talk back. You don't have to strike back. All you have to do is just bless people. It's beautiful, isn't it? I remember many years ago, there were a group of young fellows talking together in a meeting which we had convened up at Three Hills, Alberta, at Prairie Bible Institute. Our good brother L.E. Maxwell was then at the head of that great school. He was known as someone who was very direct, and someone said with a chuckle that he delighted to comfort the afflicted and afflict the comfortable. In any case, he was there in the meeting, and the young men were talking about promoting this and promoting that. And when they stopped for a moment, he put in this comment. He said, young men, we have nobody to promote but Jesus. And he went on out of the room. Nobody to promote but Jesus. Nothing to do but bless people. Will you take hold of that concept for your life? Now, you see, you can't make a federal case of it. You can't come up to somebody and say, I'm going to be a blessing to you, brother. Oh, no. People will stay away from you by the thousands. Not that. Don't make a federal case of it. Just make sure that your life is full of the Holy Spirit of God. If any man have not the Spirit of Christ, he is none of his. So the Holy Spirit came to dwell in your life when you gave your heart to Christ. Your job and mine is to open all the doors of our heart house to the Holy Spirit in response to the command you find in Ephesians 5:18, be not drunk with wine, but be filled with the Spirit. You open by faith every room in your heart house until the Holy Spirit of God has complete control of your life. And then you fulfill that word that our Lord said when he told the disciples, it is not ye that speak, but the Spirit of your Father who speaketh in you. Blessing, the presence of God, the word of God, the power of God, the touch of God. Oh, I want that for myself increasingly, don't you? If you ever pray for Bob Cook, you pray that the blessing of God will be poured out through my life. I want to be a blessing to people. So there you are. Hereunto were ye called, that ye should inherit a blessing. Now he goes on in verse 10, because he that will love life and see good days, let him refrain his tongue from evil and his lips that they speak no guile. Let him eschew evil and do good. Let him seek peace and pursue it. Because the eyes of the Lord are over the righteous and his ears are open unto their prayers. But the face of the Lord is against them that do evil. These are quotations from the Old Testament. Peter knew his Old Testament, all right, and he's quoting there, isn't he? He that will love life and see good days, let him refrain his tongue from evil and his lips that they speak no guile. Now, what is this? This is under the heading of being a blessing. See, first of all, we talked about being of one mind. That's verse 8. That has to do with compassion and brotherly love and the sharing of true pity, suffering with people, and true courtesy, which means a low, a humble opinion of yourself. And it has to do with not talking back or striking back, but rather blessing. Now, under the heading of blessing, you've got all of these things. If you want to love life and see good days, you do this and this and this and this. That's what we're going to get at the next time we get together. All right? Under the heading of blessing. It's good stuff, isn't it? I love God's word. Thank you for sharing with me during these moments. Dear Jesus, we love thee. Oh, make us a blessing today. I pray in thy precious name. Amen. Till I meet you once again by way of radio, walk with the King today and be a blessing.
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12: Well, life in this fallen world is complex. 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Listeners, send me questions. I find the best ones and put them to longtime pastor and author John Piper. And together we open our Bibles for answers. I'm your host, Tony Ranke, with today's question. The question today is from an anonymous woman, a young woman who listens to the podcast regularly. She struggles with the painful memories of her sinful past life. Dear Pastor John, I've been a follower of Christ for a while now, she writes, but my conscience still haunts me for all the really bad and dumb things I did when I was younger. Does that mean I am not saved? I prayed for forgiveness many times, talked to pastors and even Christian therapists, but I don't feel forgiven because the guilt is always there, no matter how much I pray and seek God. I feel far from God and not sure what else to do.
13: Oh, how I would like to be used by God to give some measure of relief and freedom and boldness to our friend. So let me start by saying there's one thing you said that I don't believe is true. You said, I don't feel forgiven. That's true. You said, I don't feel forgiven because the guilt is always there. That's not true. I'm just going to say, that's not true. The guilt is not always there. The feelings of guilt are always there. The guilt is not there. And if you think that's quibbling over words, that may be your biggest problem. Mm. It's not quibbling. It's not quibbling. It's absolutely essential to distinguish the presence of real guilt and the presence of feeling guilty. Now, I'm not going to say that if you realize this distinction, your problem will go away. It's not that simple. I know that. Let's try a thought experiment. Suppose you committed many horrible crimes. Stealing, adultery, killing, murder, lying to cover it all up. Then you were caught and went to trial. And everybody knew you were guilty. Everybody. There was no doubt about it. You deserved to die. And when you came to trial, the judge said, not guilty. And you can go free. Here's my question. What would that do for your feelings of guilt? And my answer is nothing. Nothing at all. You would still be guilty. You would know it. Everybody would know it. And you would be miserable for the rest of your life and may well commit suicide. But wait. wait a minute. Somebody's going to say, isn't that what Christianity offers? Piper, the judge says not guilty, go free. Isn't that the very heart of Christianity? And my answer is, it's not the same. And the reason it's not the same is that in our little thought experiment, there's no substitute. In fact, in ordinary human jurisprudence, there can be no substitute. A mother cannot step in and go to jail for her criminal son, the murderer. As much as she may want to, we won't allow it. But in the way God devised to handle our guilt, our sin, a substitute does in fact work. The defaming of God's honor through our sin really is repaired when Christ bears our guilt for God's glory. And the Holy Spirit that is unleashed through the blood of Christ into the lives of sinners really does create new people who now live for the glory of God. So, dear friend, your condition is not like a human judge arbitrarily letting a guilty person off the hook. It's not like that. God did more, and your guilt is really gone. Listen to these six statements from the Bible that God pronounces over you and say as I read each one, I believe that. I believe that. Because these are just straight Bible. Here we go. He canceled your record of debt, nailing it to the cross, Colossians 2:13. Number two, he sent his son to be the propitiation, the wrath-removing agent for your sins, 1 John 4:10. He bore your sins in his body on the tree, 1 Peter 2:25. He was pierced for your transgressions, Isaiah 53:4. The Lord has laid on him your iniquity, Isaiah 53:6. He became a curse for you, Galatians 3:13. Your real guilt, that is, the just liability that you had to be punished for your sins, that's guilt. Your real guilt is gone. It is no more. Nowhere in the universe does it exist. It's gone, never to return. There is now no condemnation for those who are in Christ, because there's no guilt for those who are in Christ. And you know, you may be just sitting there rolling your eyes, you know, I haven't said a word yet about the feelings of guilt, because that's another issue. They're not the same. And you need deeply, deeply to dwell on the reality of guilt's removal. So now, what to do with guilt feelings? Well, I'm going to suggest what maybe nobody has suggested to you. And you can test by the scriptures whether this is wise. I'm not going to suggest that you focus on getting rid of guilt feelings per se. Can you hear that? That may be surprising. I'm not going to suggest that you focus on getting rid of those guilt feelings per se. I'm going to suggest that you purge or purify or deliver your guilt feelings of every impulse that shouldn't be there. And yes, you're right. That implies that something will be left over of guilt feelings. When I've purged them from everything that shouldn't be there, something's going to be left over that's good. It's good. It's needed forever. Now, you may have never heard that from anybody. I don't know. But I'm saying guilt feelings are not entirely bad. And you may be saying, good grief, you have no idea what they do to me. Well, I do have some idea. But here's my suggestion. You should ask God to purge your guilt feelings of maybe, I think I have five realities that can be taken out of your guilt feelings, and see what's left. Number one, pray like this. Father, take out of my guilt feelings every impulse that makes me feel hopeless. Because I know hope is commanded, and you have given us precious and very great promises to feed our hope on, like, I will work everything together for your good. So take out of my guilt feelings everything that makes me feel hopeless. Number two, take out of my guilt feelings, Father, every impulse that makes me feel useless and without purpose. Because I know you promised that none of our work is in vain in the Lord. Number three, take out of my guilt feelings, Father, every impulse that makes me feel fearful and timid. Because I know you said, fear not, for I am with you. Be not dismayed, for I'm your God. Fourth, take out of my guilt feelings all anxiety about being found out. Because God already knows everything about my sin and how ugly it was. And he doesn't flinch at loving me. And I know that only his kind of people will get into heaven. That's where I'll spend eternity, with people who don't flinch at loving me. Number five, take out of my guilt feelings, Father, the impulse that I need to feel worthy of grace. Since you have taught me, there's no such thing as being worthy of grace. There's no such thing. Deserved grace is not grace.
14: Yeah.
13: Help me realize that feeling unworthy of grace is the only proper way to receive grace. So purge my guilt feelings of this craziness of thinking I need to be worthy of grace. Now, what's left? What's left of your guilt feelings, our guilt feelings, yes, our guilt feelings? Think of it this way. According to Revelation 5:9, there will be a song in heaven about the slaughter of the Lamb of God I use the word slaughter because that's what svagidzma means. Mm. When it says slain, it means slaughter. You slaughter sheep when you're going to eat them or do something else with them. He was slaughtered. We're going to sing about that. It says so. And they sang a new song saying, worthy are you to take the scroll and to open its seals, for you were slaughtered, and by your blood you ransomed people for God from every tribe and tongue and people and nation. We're going to sing that in heaven forever, which means we're going to remember our sin. We're going to remember our guilt and what it cost, namely the death of the Lamb of God. We will not sing that song and scratch our heads saying, I don't have any idea what that's about. I don't have any idea what that blood was about. I don't know why he had to die. We just keep singing that song. We will know why he died. He died because of our guilt. And we will know that forever. But everything debilitating, everything hopeless, everything that destroys a sense of purpose and courage, everything fearful, everything that diminishes our glorying in grace will be taken out of our feelings of guilt. And all that will be left will be a miraculous new heart of humble, happy, thankful praise to the glory of the grace of God, which means don't despair that you have guilt feelings. They are necessary. Instead, spend your life purifying them of everything that keeps you from happy, thankful worship and obedience.
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16: 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I'm Steve Hiller. Glad you're here. And we are going to do just that. Remind ourselves of the hope of the gospel. We're going to proclaim that together. We'll talk about it. We'll play songs about it. We'll sing along with that. Remind ourselves of the good news of Jesus Christ. So let's get started with Selah and There is a Fountain on Family Radio.

Psalm chapter 96, verses 1 through 3. O sing unto the Lord a new song. Sing unto the Lord all the earth. Sing unto the Lord, bless his name. Shew forth his salvation from day to day.

Michael Card, brethren, we have come to worship here on Family Radio. I'm Steve Hiller, glad you're listening, and time is quickly running out to request your copy of Joy Through the Journey. 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

0: Keith and Kristen Getty in Christ Alone here on Family Radio. Well, I have three kids, and the oldest is out of the house. The youngest is 10, and I am continuing to watch them grow up. And it's amazing to me to see how quickly time goes and how fast they change. But what does it mean for a Christian to grow up? Sure, we mature physically, we mature emotionally and mentally, but what does it mean for us to mature spiritually? And Paul writes about that in Ephesians chapter 4. And he tells us that there are some resources, there are some things for us to do so that we no longer just kind of wobble around, teeter-totter around like little kids do as they're learning to get their legs under them. As they grow, they get a more solid foundation. And as we grow in our knowledge and understanding of Scripture, as we read it, learn it, meditate on it, and obey it, we're building a firm foundation for our lives. And we're also given a great model to follow in Scripture. We're encouraged to grow up in every way into Him who is the head, into Christ. It's chapter 4, verse 15. We're to become, over time, more conformed into the image and likeness of Jesus as we walk with Him. He's an incredible model, and very often we get mentors and models in our lives as well. But there is something for us to do if we're going to grow spiritually. And we'll talk a little bit more about that coming up in a few minutes here on Family Radio.
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2: We do not wrestle against flesh and blood, Paul says in Ephesians 6. And that's a verse that's very frequently misunderstood. Paul is talking about putting on the whole armor of God so that we can withstand the schemes of the devil. He's focusing upon the true enemy in the world, and it's these evil, dark spiritual forces. But people misunderstand that verse that says we do not wrestle against flesh and blood as if it means that people are not also part of the problem. People are part of the problem because they are daily enlisted by the spiritual forces of evil in order to speak lies and heresies and false doctrines and ideologies and immoralities and atheism and all manner of evil speech that is designed to lead us away from God. So, yes, we do not battle against flesh and blood, but we are also daily confronted by flesh and blood, by other people that are enlisted by the dark spiritual forces in order to speak words into our ears that are designed to lead us into rebellion against God. In fact, Paul in Ephesians 4 talks about these false teachers who use cunning speech and deceitful speech to lead people away. So, put on the whole armor of God, to be sure, head to toe, so that we can fight against these true spiritual forces of darkness, and at the same time, so that we can be prepared when these spiritual forces enlist people to try and lead us away from the truth and instead let us cling solely to the Word of Christ.
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Andrew Rip, for the love of God, here on Family Radio. Thanks for listening. I'm Steve Hiller, and we were just talking about growing in spiritual maturity. And one of the things that, as we read Scripture, that kind of stands out to me is how much the writers of Scripture are talking to a group of believers. I think in our Western mindset, we can often read Scripture and say, what's the personal application for me? And I get that. I think sometimes we also need to ask the question, what's the application for us? What does it look like for me to be a part of that us as we grow in spiritual maturity? You know, in Christ, we're reminded that the whole body is joined and held together by every joint with which it's equipped. When each part is working properly, makes the body grow so that it builds itself up in love. In other words, we are part of the body of Christ once we're in Him. And in God's way, in His wisdom and in His sovereignty, He's created it so that we exist to help the other parts of the body. And it's from the head that there's this harmonious functioning of the body that takes place. Under Christ's headship, we're held together and we grow together. We become effective together. We need all the moving parts to be united in gospel ministry. And I'm reminded that the church is not a clubhouse where we just get to sit back and relax. In a sense, it's a joint venture. We all labor together. Grow together, serve together, mature together. Maturity comes with responsibilities, and as we grow up in Christ, it's our responsibility to help the body grow. But there's even more. We'll talk about that coming up in just a little bit here on Family Radio.

0: Charles Wesley was born December 18th, 1707, and although he was ordained in the Church of England, he continued to struggle to find peace with God. That all changed on May 21st, 1738.
1: And can it be that I should gain?
0: He was recovering from an illness and was reading the book of Galatians. Wesley wrote that he finally gave himself to Christ and in that moment found peace and assurance in Jesus' saving love. Just 2 days later, he began writing hymns. One of the very first that he wrote, written out of his own conversion experience, remains much beloved today.

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0: are just, whatsoever things are pure, whatsoever things are lovely, whatsoever things are of good report, if there be any virtue, and if there be any praise, think on these things. 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
2: Well, thanks for listening to Family Radio today. I'm Steve Hiller, and we've been talking a little bit about growing in spiritual maturity. What does it look like for us to grow in our relationship with Christ? And we were just talking about how we are to do this in community. God has made us a part of a body. And so if that body is going to grow, we need to function together, which means we need to show up. You know, when I was growing up, tried to play some sports, and one of the things that you had to do to get better at those sports was to practice. You had to show up. You had to put the work in. In a sense, you had to step up. You got better in that skill. Your body grew. You got stronger. You got physically more mature. If we want to grow spiritually, we need to make sure that we're showing up when the Word of God is preached. When the people of God gather together, when there's an opportunity for us to worship together, are we there? Are we inviting friends and neighbors to come along with us? And along the way, yes, we do need to make sure that we are regularly in God's Word, not just in community, but by ourselves too, nourishing ourselves with the Word of God. And so there is a responsibility for us to keep ourselves nourished, keep ourselves equipped, keep ourselves enabled, and asking the Lord all along the way that He would help us do that.

Ezekiel chapter 38, verse 23. So I will show my greatness and my holiness and make myself known in the eyes of many nations. Then they will know that

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Well, do you ever avoid difficult conversations when you're sharing the gospel? You know, if you do, you're not alone. This month, we're giving away a resource that could be super helpful with that, though. It's called The Art of Disagreeing, How to Keep Calm and Stay Friends in Hard Conversations. 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

These things I have spoken to you, that in me you may have peace. In the world you will have tribulation, but be of good cheer. I have overcome the world. Family Radio.

We've been looking this afternoon at growing in spiritual maturity. What does it look like for a Christian to grow up? This is Family Radio. I'm Steve Hiller, and Paul in Ephesians chapter 4 reminds us that there are resources for us to take hold of, to stand firm on the solid ground of the truth of God's Word, that there are models for us to follow. Certainly Christ. He's the first. But then He may put other great mentors and models in our life to help us grow in Christ's likeness. There's an element of where we need to be growing in community, serving each other, showing up, encouraging each other. So much of Scripture is written to not just a single isolated believer, but a community of believers who are to be growing in Christ's likeness together. So we need to step up. And part of, I think, what got me thinking about this was I came across an article the other day that was talking about there's been a massive decline in church attendance over the last 20 years. It already, 20 years ago, was not great. Far less than 50% of the American population was attending church 20 years ago, and it's dropped another 13% or so in the last 20 years. And so we wonder, why do we feel isolated? Why do we feel like we're not growing? Why are we lacking Christian community? I want to challenge us. Are we seeking it out? Are we participating in it? In a world and in a culture that is so highly privatized and personalized, we can be tempted to think that we don't need the church. Just me, my Bible, and Jesus, and that's it. I don't think that's Christian maturity, because we're missing opportunities for service. We don't have accountability or pastoral care there. I think if we want to grow in spiritual maturity, yes, we need to be feeding ourselves regularly on the truth of the Word of God, but we need to take seriously the need to grow up together in Christ. 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

But he said to me, my grace is sufficient for you, for my strength is made perfect in weakness. Therefore, most gladly, I will rather boast in my infirmities, that the power of Christ may rest upon me. 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
3: 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I'm Steve Hiller, and we're all looking for hope. But I think one of the things that can be so helpful as we think about hope is to remind ourselves of what the Bible says about us. Like, who does God say you are? Because one of the reasons I think we can struggle with hope is we can look at our appearance or achievements or relationships or failures, and if they don't measure up to whatever cultural standard seems to be, we can feel like we failed in some way. We can feel hopelessness kind of begin to creep in. But the Word of God gives us a deep and secure identity. When we begin a relationship with Christ, we become a child of God. And our worth is not something we have to learn. It's a gift that is rooted in the love of God. 1 John 3:1 reminds us that the Father has lavished his love on us, that we should be called children of God. How do you think your day might go today? Your week might go this next week if we truly remembered and believed that we're a beloved child of God.

Fanny Crosby was one of the most beloved hymn writers in history. She was blinded at the age of 6 due to a medical error, but despite that, she wrote more than 8,000 gospel hymns over the course of her life, including the much-beloved Blessed Assurance.

This is a hymn that points us to heaven, perfect submission and perfect delight. And for Fanny Crosby, death held no fear. She knew it would bring sight, and the first face she would ever see would be the face of Jesus.

how deep the Father's love for us here on Family Radio. I'm Steve Hiller, and we were just talking about the fact that once you begin a relationship with Christ, you're a child of God, deeply loved by Him. But one of the things that I think we can struggle with, while we know that to be true, is that if we have baggage and big mistakes in our past, we can wonder, does God still love me? Does He really love me? But you know, all of us make mistakes. And here's the good news. Our failures don't have the final word over our life. If you're in Christ, you're not labeled by your worst decisions. Because God forgives and He restores. And He's the giver of new beginnings. We have an enemy who is often going to try and use shame to keep us trapped in the past. But Jesus came to set you free. And we're reminded that when we confess our sins, He is faithful and just to forgive us our sins, to cleanse us from all unrighteousness. We can learn from our mistakes without allowing them to define us. So if the enemy's trying to use your past mistakes to shame you and keep you stuck and keep you in bondage, remember what Paul writes about in Romans 8, verse 1. Therefore, there is now no condemnation for those who are in Christ Jesus.

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Family Radio.

0: Love that song from Nicole C. Mullen, Because He Lives. 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I'm Steve Hiller. And one of the things that Christians can do is to place a relationship or a hobby above their desire for God. That's what the Bible would call idolatry. So we don't want to do that, right? So how do we avoid doing that? 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
2: The greatest pleasure we can ever hope to enjoy is to experience the radiance of the countenance of Christ, beholding the manifestation of His unveiled glory. The light that is generated by the glory of God and by His Son will fill the holy city with light. But outside the New Jerusalem will be a place of utter darkness, where the glory of God will not pierce and will not penetrate, and the radiance and the countenance of Christ will be shut out. And in the outer darkness there will be, as the scriptures say, weeping and gnashing of teeth.
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0: reading from Proverbs 31. She is a woman of strength and mighty valor. Strength and dignity are her clothing, and she laughs at the time to come. She opens her mouth with wisdom, and the teaching of kindness is on her tongue. Her children rise up and call her blessed. Her husband also, and he praises her. Many women have done excellently, but you surpass them all. Charm is deceitful, and beauty is vain. But a woman who fears the Lord is to be praised. Give her of the fruit of her hands, and let her works praise her in the gates.
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I love the invitation of that song, to come and to see. It's really the language of invitation that we find in the Bible. And, you know, how do we come and see and discover who Jesus is today? I think we do that by reading the Gospels. You know, if you lived some 2,000 years ago in Israel, you could have maybe found Jesus. You could have walked with him as one of his followers, been one of his disciples. You could have spent time with him in that way. How do we come and see Jesus today? By reading Matthew, Mark, Luke, John. We see who Jesus is. We see his nature. We see his character. We see his love on display as he poured himself out, continually serving others, loving others, ultimately going to a cross to demonstrate his love and to pay the penalty for our sin, and then rising from the grave, conquering sin and death, and inviting us into a relationship with him. If you want to discover who Jesus is, maybe you've just started listening to Family Radio recently. Hey, I want to encourage you, keep listening, but also spend some time reading those first four books of the New Testament and come and see who Jesus is.

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2: Martha Washington faced a lot of challenges while being married to our nation's first president, but she didn't let circumstances control her emotions. Here's what she wrote to a friend.
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2: 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Left to ourselves, we usually choose misery. That's why we need God's grace. He can plant seeds of contentment and joy in our hearts that will last through any difficulty. The Apostle Paul said, I have learned to be content, whatever the circumstances. We can say the same thing when we realize that a wise, loving, sovereign God is controlling every circumstance of our lives. With Seeking Him, I'm Nancy DeMoss Wagmuth.
4: 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I'm Steve Hiller, and we've been talking about our identity this afternoon. And everybody has a story. Everybody has a past part of their story. But the good news of the gospel is your past does not have to control your future. Through Christ, God makes us new. He doesn't just simply improve an old life. He gives a new identity, a new purpose. We might remember who we used to be, and we may struggle with that. But God knows who you are becoming in Him. And instead of constantly looking backward, Scripture reminds us that we